white British pupils account for just over 60% of the students in all of England's state-funded schools. Now, that's down from almost 63% 2 years ago. So in 2 years, they've lost 3%. They've gone from 63% down to just about 60%. The London Telegraph analysis of those same official figures found that white British pupils are a minority in roughly 1 in 4 schools, while 72 report none at all, and 454 schools where they represent fewer than 2% of pupils. You take the urban areas like London, Birmingham, Manchester, Bradford, Leicester, those show the sharpest demographic shifts. Now, you use census data and other projections. A professor by the name of Matt Goodwin of the University of Buckingham estimated that the white British share of the United Kingdom population could fall from roughly 73% last year to barely 57% by 2050 and potentially 34% by the year 2100. In fact, this professor projects that when distinguished from other white groups, such as European immigrants, white British citizens could become a minority around 2063. Vienna is one of my favorite cities in the entire world. I love Vienna. It's actually even more stark. In Vienna public schools, pupils with an Islamic affiliation are now the largest group at around 42%. 42% of all students in Vienna public schools in Austria are Islamic. Their share rose from 39.4% in the 2023 school year to almost 42% in 2024, and then up to 42% in this current school year. In Vienna's middle school specifically, pupils with Islamic affiliation make up 49.4%. They are approaching an absolute majority in that school alone. Now, that data that was released by Vienna City Councilor for Education Bettina Emmerling covers more than 112,600 children across primary, secondary, special ed, polytech schools. And Emmerling, who's not exactly a right winger, acknowledged that certain trends among Muslim youth can't be ignored. This, I would say, truthfully, moderate to left-wing school counselor, and by counselor, I don't mean like a school counselor, like, hey, I got a problem. She's a counselor like a city councilman. She's like a school board member, for lack of a better term. She acknowledged that these trends among Muslim youth, she states that studies have shown young Muslims in Vienna tend to be more religious on average, and actually are more likely to express discriminatory or exclusionary views, including anti-Semitic sentiments, hostility toward LGBTQ people, and resistance to gender equality. I bet when I started this segment, you probably weren't quite sure which direction I was going to go. Because I've talked about, if you've gone to the Substack, heckofajob.substack.com, I've written about a colorblind society and how in this country we need to move toward a colorblind society. So why now am I doing an entire segment where I'm talking about, oh, look at Europe, look at the United Kingdom, look at Austria? Because of what I just said. These Muslims that are actually migrants are not assimilating. What they are doing is they're more religious on average. They're more likely to express discriminatory or exclusionary views, including anti-Semitic views, hostility toward

0: people, and a total resistance to gender equality. In other words, we're not going to treat men and women alike. That trend is accompanied by measurable classroom dysfunction. Teachers are reporting having to repeat lessons 10 to 12 times because of the language barriers. And a wave of teacher resignations is already underway in both Austria and the United Kingdom. Now let's come back to this country. And let's go specifically to Minnesota. Because I want to make a case that the Minnesota fraud cases, that's a feature and not a bug of non-assimilation. Because that's what this segment is really about. Immigrants, migrants, illegal aliens who do not assimilate. It's the Weekend with Michael Brown. Go subscribe to my new Substack, heckofajob.substack.com. I'll be right back.
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0: Hey, welcome back to Weekend with Michael Brown. Glad to have you with me. I appreciate you tuning in. Go follow me on social media on X, formerly Twitter. It's at Michael D. Brown. Same thing on Facebook and Instagram. And then if you are looking for, you know, summaries of some of the stories that we do, you're looking for a map of the affiliates, whatever it might be, go to this website, michaelsaysgohere.com. michaelsaysgohere.com. So I told you about what in the last segment about what's happening about in the United Kingdom and in Austria. And the point that I'm trying to lead up to is this. You take the Minnesota fraud case. This lack of assimilation is a feature, not a bug, of our immigration system. Because that's what's happening in Europe. And of course, we know it's happening here too. Minnesota, as a specific example, segments of the Somali community in Minneapolis have engaged in systematic welfare fraud, and then they've used some of that money from the fraud from taxpayers all across the country. They've used some of that money to fund the Al-Shabaab terror group in Somalia. Now, according to the Center for Immigration Studies, almost 90% of Somali households that have children in Minnesota, they receive welfare benefits. 90% of them do. Wow. Is that assimilation? I don't think so. Over 80% of the Somali immigrant households overall receive some form of welfare. 54% on food stamps, nearly 73% on Medicaid, and 78% of Somali immigrant households that have been in this country for more than 10 years they've been living here, they still receive welfare. Now let's compare that to native-born households. Only 21% of native-born households are on welfare 10 years after first starting it, or ever on it at all. The assimilation failure is the key variable. Even among Somali immigrants who have been in Minnesota for more than 10 years, half of them still can't speak English very well. So the right approach, as one AE analyst put it, is what was once called assimilation. Making sure that immigrants learn English, that they gain the skills necessary, because if they do, that provides them the upward mobility that all of us enjoy, or at least have access to, whether you take advantage of it or not. And sometimes you make up, you walk three rungs up the ladder and you drop down two. That's called life. Minnesota progressives have made a key mistake confusing new immigrants who happen to be black Africans with the descendants of African or American slaves. And then they use racial sensitivity as a shield against accountability for fraud. So is demographic replacement a legitimate framework? Is that a real concern? Yes and no. And this is where I need to be precise, because the term carries baggage that an opponent is going to weaponize. Let me tell you what's legitimate. The demographic shifts are real. They're documented, and they're statistically significant. These are not projections that are manufactured by a bunch of racists. They come from government education ministries. The concern about Islamism specifically, as opposed to Islam as a personal faith, is legitimate. Because Islamism, as I frame it, is a political governing ideology. Sharia is their organizing principle of a civil society. And that is structurally incompatible with liberal democratic constitutionalism, with things such as separation of church and state, individual rights, equal dignity of women, freedom of conscience, and the rule of secular law. So the assimilation problem is a very real demonstrable problem. And the Minnesota data, the Vienna teacher exodus, the classroom language chaos, those are not anecdotes. They are measurable policy failures. So the fraud problem in Minnesota is not incidental. It's a consequence of building parallel social ecosystems, and those ecosystems remain insulated from mainstream civic accountability. One analysis that I read noted this: assimilation breaks down when the numbers pile up, and when migrant communities can mass import their own relatives via family preference programs. The result is ghettoized enclaves where newcomers can behave as if they're still living back home. Only if you're in Minnesota, well, I guess the weather's colder and the welfare nets are a little bit thicker. Now, here's what requires precision in order for my argument to not just be summarily dismissed. Demographic replacement as a phrase has been colonized by white nationalist ideology. You've heard it as the Great Replacement Theory. I think my argument is stronger if I frame it as assimilation failure and ideological incompatibility, not as racial succession. You see, not all Muslim immigrants are Islamists. And I think that distinction matters, and it's actually my stronger argument, because it lets me say this. The problem is not the faith. The problem is the political ideology that's embedded in Islamism. And the failure of our Western governments to require genuine civic integration, assimilation, rather than merely tolerate parallel systems, that's the problem. That's the feature, not the bug. The data on school demographics is not inherently a problem if accompanied by assimilation. For example, the Irish, the Italians, Eastern European Jews, they changed the demographics of American cities dramatically. And, most importantly, they became American. The question is whether the receiving society, in this case us, or the UK or Austria, whether a receiving society has the political will to demand or require assimilation, or whether political correctness is just going to prevent it. So I think the strongest argument isn't, oh, let's look at the numbers and panic. It's this. I think Western governments have made a deliberate policy choice. And that policy choice is very simply stated: mass immigration without the requirement of assimilation, policed by accusations of racism against anybody who raises the concern about the lack of assimilation. Take the numbers in England, Vienna, Minnesota. Those are not accidents. They are the predictable output of the policy architecture that I just described. That fraud in Minnesota was not unforeseeable. Even the lawmakers in Minnesota themselves acknowledge that all of this political sensitivity around Somali-run nonprofits, that actually helped fuel the billion-dollar welfare fraud scandal that's now under federal investigation. Officials knew, and what do? They turn their head and look the other way. So the question isn't whether demographic change is happening, because it is. The question is whether liberal democracies have the will to enforce a civic compact that makes pluralism work, or whether they've decided that enforcing any standard of behavior on immigrant communities constitutes racism. That's not a demographic question. That's a civilizational question. I'll be right back.
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0: Welcome back to The Weekend with Michael Brown. Glad to have you with me. I appreciate you tuning in. We have a new rule of engagement, and that is I need you to go subscribe to my new Substack, where I'm going to expand and expound on some of the topics that either I don't get to or that I think need a little more coverage than I can do in a, say, a 20-minute or a 30-minute segment on the radio, either during the week or the weekend. I'm having an argument with my marketing person because we named it Heck of a Job. You know, as a takeoff on President Bush telling me that I was doing a heck of a job. Well, the way that has been spelled out the majority of times in all of the media coverage was H-E-C-K-U-V-A-J-O-B, heck of a job. All is one word. So we decided to do it that way, heckofajob.substack.com. Heckofajob.substack.com. But instead of OF, it has UV, heck of a job. Some of you said, hey, I typed in heck of a job and I couldn't find it. Well, I'm going to take that back to my marketing person and say, see, I told you some people might spell it that way. So maybe we'll just use both. But right now it's HECKUVAJOB, heckofajob.substack.com. Go over and sign up. It's free right now. Probably try to keep it free as long as I can. And it'll be an expansion of stories that I either do talk about and I want to take a deeper dive into, or stories that I haven't gotten to that I think are important. Or stories like this one that I'm going to start, and I may not do everything that I want to do about this story. In Colorado, and it's true all across the country. Now, one thing happened in Colorado that's slightly different than the rest of the country is this. We lost one of the largest data center artificial intelligence companies, Palantir, because the Democrats in Colorado decided that, I want you to think about this, somebody that barely has a eighth grade education, can't speak the King's English, doesn't know how to spell, dumber than a box of rocks, runs to become a Colorado State Senator or a Colorado State Representative. And in fact, I would say that what intelligence they do have probably is artificial, but yet they think they've got the IQ and the brains and the expertise to regulate these data centers that are used by these large language models to create the artificial intelligence that is now being used by medicine and engineers and everybody under the sun to make their work more productive and more accurate. So what did Palantir and their thousands of jobs do in Colorado? They packed up and they moved to Florida. Then the other complaint I hear is that the data centers is what's causing your electric bill to increase. You know who's pushing that line of crock? The Democrats. Because they don't want you to understand or realize that it is their green energy policies, the policies of the Church of the Climate Activists, that are actually driving up your electric bills. Colorado electric bills are skyrocketing. In fact, they've gotten so bad that a coal plant that was going to be forced to shut down, they may actually now keep open because one of our providers in Colorado, Xcel Energy, doesn't have the bandwidth to provide the kind of sustainable baseline energy that we need. So let's talk about these data centers and what may actually be causing your electric bill to rise. Let's go back to April 6, about 12:45 in the morning. An attacker fired 13 rounds of ammo into the front door of an Indianapolis City County councilman's personal home. A handwritten note reading, "No data centers," was left under the doormat. Ron Gibson is the councilman, a Democrat, first elected back in 2023, he was inside with his 8-year-old son. The bullets hit the wall near where the family eats dinner. Now, the week before that, this Democrat city councilman, Ron Gibson, had voted to rezone land in a neighborhood for a data center. So let's just start right there. Let's just start right there at that door. The people now leading the national campaign against American data center construction has spent the past 2 years describing themselves as, I'm just a worried neighbor. I'm an overburdened taxpayer. I'm an overburdened ratepayer. My electric bill is too high. Well, wait a minute. Those bullets at that city councilman's door are kind of inconvenient for that self-portrait that those that are campaigning against the data centers want you to believe. But the bullets are not an aberration. The Soufan Center, that's a counterterrorism research nonprofit, has been warning since November of last year of a spike in online rhetoric. Huh. Doing what? Oh, encouraging arson and sabotage against data center facilities. Now, not to draw a obvious parallel, but let me draw an obvious parallel between, a spike in online rhetoric encouraging Donald Trump must die. Donald Trump is a Nazi. Donald Trump is evil. Donald Trump is, and somebody shows up at the White House Correspondents' Dinner and tries to take out not just the president, but members of the cabinet, maybe some reporters too. So we know there's a correlation, if not an actual causation, between the left's violent rhetoric and action. So when I tell you that the Soufan Center, a counterterrorism research nonprofit, has been warning since November of last year that there's been an increase in online rhetoric encouraging arson or sabotage of any kind against data centers, then we shouldn't be surprised that, they're actually out there doing it. Do you know that this April 6th incident was the third such incident like this so far this year? I believe what we are seeing is the predictable end state of a movement whose rhetoric has been escalating for over a year and a half now, whose talking points are identical, whether it's in Loudoun County, Virginia, suburban Detroit, Denver, Los Angeles, wherever it may be, whose funding architecture leads with depressing reliability, back to the same handful of foundations that bankrolled what? Anti-fracking, anti-pipeline, anti-nuclear energy campaigns of the past 20 years. Consider the central empirical claim of the opposition. Their claim goes like this. 5,000 plus data centers, and especially the hyperscale clusters in Northern Virginia, Texas, and Ohio, are driving up retail electricity rates for just ordinary families. Now, why would they make that claim? Because they're trying to mobilize the voters across all party lines. The problem is that claim happens to be untrue. The Institute for Energy Research published a careful analysis just last month. No, I take that back. I think it was in March. They examined state-level rate trajectories between 2015 and 2025. The top 10 data center states averaged 14.4 cents per kilowatt hour last year. The remaining 40 states averaged 14.39 cents. The difference between 0.39 cents and 0.46 cents is 0.07 cents. That's just statistical noise. You take those numbers across the entire country, they're pretty much just the same. Now remember, that's the top 10 data center states are charging on average 14.46 cents per kilowatt hour. And the remaining 40 states that are not in the top 10, they're averaging 14.39 cents. And even more striking, states that have the fastest growth in electric sales saw smaller price increases over the past decade, 20%, than states with slow growth that had 39% growth in electric rates. Let's go to Virginia. Virginia is the densest data center area in the entire country. Their residential rates are almost 15% below the national average, and a 15-year forecast from Dominion Energy, their primary electric supplier, shows only a 2.5% annual growth rate in the average bill, which is below normal inflation. So whatever is actually raising the power bills for residents of California, New York, Colorado, Massachusetts, it is not the existence of server farms. And it's certainly not the existence of server farms in other time zones. It is the cumulative weight of state-level renewables forced upon those states by all the congregants in the Church of the Climate Activists, and a generation mix increasingly weighted toward what? That kind of unstable, intermittent, unreliable, no baseline electric resources. Now, there is an actual rate problem that we ought to address, but we'll do that next. It's the Weekend with Michael Brown. Text lines open, 33103, keyword Michael. Go subscribe to the Substack. Heckofajob.substack.com. I'll be right back.
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0: Welcome back to The Weekend with Michael Brown. Glad to have you with me. Appreciate you tuning in. Subscribe to that Substack for me. Heckofajob.substack.com. H-E-C-K-U-V job. H-E-C-K-U-V-A-J-O-B.substack.com. Heckofajob.substack.com. We're talking about these data centers and how everyone is arguing that it is, the data centers are what's causing my rates to increase, so I want to get them out. Well, there is one legitimate argument about the data centers that I just want to kind of get out of the way, and that is when a data center moves in, you have to prepare for and make sure you have the ability to purchase as part of your grid, whoever your operator is, any increased load that might be required to supply that data center. So yes, there is a nominal increase in the cost if you have to go outside your region or your grid to purchase that additional power that might be required at a peak period. Say we get a really hot summer in Colorado, and on one day the temperature peaks to 110 degrees. Xcel Energy, operating at maximum in order to avoid brownouts or blackouts, would have already contracted with a neighboring grid or a neighboring supplier for that additional capacity. And you buy that at an auction. So people bid for that additional kilowatt hours, that additional power. And sometimes those prices go up because there is a huge demand for electricity everywhere because of weather and other factors, not because of the data centers. But here's the problem I want you to remember most of all. Think about who is behind trying to get rid of all of the data centers. Who's doing the deterring? The most prominent national vehicle for this national moratorium that's being proposed, called the Artificial Intelligence Data Center Moratorium Act, introduced March 25, is, drum roll, Communist Senator Bernie Sanders and Marxist Congresswoman Alexandria Ocasio-Cortez. If they were able to get that bill passed, there would be an immediate national pause on any new data center construction. Now, John Fetterman, the Democrat senator from Pennsylvania, obviously not a Republican, has actually called that bill a surrender flag to China. Now, the bill's civil society backer is something called Food and Water Watch. The executive director of that outfit is Winona Hunter, who has organized hundreds of advocacy organizations into a unified moratorium coalition. That unified coalition includes things like the Park Foundation, the Columbus Foundation. Most of the rest of it flows through just donor-advised funds. It's the same model the organization has used for more than a decade to oppose any number of things. They oppose virtually everything. If that funding mechanism sounds familiar, that's because it is. The same network funded the campaigns against fracking in the 2010s. That same network funded all the protests against the Dakota Access and the Keystone XL pipelines. And those same organizations are now, and always have been, against any new nuclear construction. And what's the result of all those campaigns by all those donors and all those nonprofits and NGOs working together? That's the policy environment that left PJM, which is one of the suppliers in the Washington, D.C. area, short of generation capacity. And now that same money that went after PJM is now funding the campaign that blames the data centers for the resulting spikes in prices. The argument is beautifully circular in design. The coordinating infrastructure on the ground confirms the pattern. Data Center Watch, which documents a Northern Virginia coalition of 41 separate organizations. They all have full-time professional staff. They organize and coordinate 188 activist groups across 24 states nationwide. in a single quarter of last year, those opposition groups blocked or delayed $98 billion in new generation capacity. Now, for the year, the figure was $156 billion. In November of last year, the Sierra Club, the National Resource Defense Council, and a bunch of groups represented by Earth Justice and Troposphere Legal filed a contested case to block a Saline Township data center up in Michigan. I'm telling you, none of that is an organic uprising of worried neighbors. It is exactly what you think it is. A coordinated, well-funded, ideologically pure campaign against American energy and industrial capacity. And then the stakes of getting this right are not just domestic. China has added 429 gigawatts of net new generation in 2024. Now, to give you some perspective on how much that is more than 15 times the increase in generation in this country. And they're committing somewhere between $50 and $70 billion annually to create more energy production, more electric production, and more artificial intelligence infrastructure. So these people who are opposed to it are actually, I think John Fetterman is right, they're trying to award China and let China jump ahead of us. What's that phrase? Enemies, foreign and domestic? I sincerely believe that Bernie Sanders and Alexandria Ocasio-Cortez are domestic enemies. They're actually out there trying to stall our advance, stall our exit, creating excess generation capacity in order to keep our electric bills reasonable, or at least more reasonable than they're going to be. They're trying to block all of that. And they're trying to destroy the data centers. Wow. Our own enemies within. It's the Weekend with Michael Brown. Follow me on that Substack, heckofajob.substack.com. Text line still open, 33103. Keyword Michael. Hang tight. I'll be right back.
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10: On
4: almost free. I'm Carmen Roberts, Fox News. The remaining passengers aboard the Dutch cruise ship struck by the hantavirus will disembark tomorrow after it docks in Spain's Canary Islands. U.S. officials will be there waiting to assist the 17 American passengers.
9: There are still more than 100 people on that ship, but thankfully none of the remaining Americans have shown symptoms. According to the University of Nebraska Medical Center, which will have its national quarantine unit on standby to monitor the Americans, a new report from ABC News says that the CDC will not mandate quarantine for the American passengers. Prior to the virus's detection, the ship's operator says more than two dozen passengers from around the world, including the U.S., had already got off the boat and started traveling home. And because of that, health officials in at least six states now are tracking people who were on board or may have been exposed during international flights.
4: Fox's C.B. Cotton reporting. A frightening night in Denver as a Frontier Airlines jet struck and killed a pedestrian on the runway.
10: Frontier 4345, we're stopping on the runway. We just hit somebody. We have an engine fire.
11: Frontier 4345, I see that.
4: Officials say the person scaled a perimeter fence and dashed out onto the runway just as the plane was taking off at high speed.
12: The Denver airport also reporting that 12 people have been reported to have minor injuries. Five of them were transported to local hospitals. Audio from air traffic control captured the moment that a pilot reported the collision. He said there was an engine fire. Frontier says there was smoke in the cabin, but airport officials say the Denver Fire Department, they were able to quickly put that fire out.
4: Fox's Madeline Rivera reporting. No name released on the victim, but authorities don't believe that victim was an airport employee. 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
4: Nearly a dozen people were injured today after something went terribly wrong on a boat in North Miami Beach.
25: Miami-Dade Fire Rescue, along with Coast Guard and FWC, responded to reports of a possible boat explosion on the water and multiple injuries.
4: Miami-Dade Fire Rescue Battalion Chief Juan Arias tells Fox News they transported 11 people to the hospital. No word on their conditions or what caused the incident. Fighting flares again between the U.S. and Iran as Washington awaits an answer from Tehran on a peace proposal. Fox's Lucas Tomlinson has more from Dubai.
26: Now, all was calm today in the UAE after three different missile and drone attacks from Iran earlier this week and after U.S. destroyers came under attack in the Strait of Hormuz on two separate occasions. On the latter, Secretary of State Marco Rubio said U.S. forces launched
27: Only stupid countries don't shoot back when you're shot at, and we're not a stupid country.
26: And a senior British official telling our own Brett Baer the U.K. is getting in on the action, dispatching a Type 45 destroyer to the region. HMS Dragon has air defense capability, but cannot launch land attack missiles like our destroyers fire those Tomahawk cruise missiles. And the French have sent their only aircraft carrier to the Red Sea after a recent transit through the Suez Canal.
4: And a breakout of a skin infection disease at a California school.
28: Scabies making its way through the Fowler United School District in Fresno, California, as health officials scramble to find cases and contain the spread. Scabies is caused by human itch bites that infest the skin, causing itching and rashing. The good news is the outbreak appears to be confined to the school. Health officials also battling TB outbreaks at other schools in the state. Gary Baumgarten, Fox News.
4: And Bobby Cox, the Hall of Fame manager for the Atlanta Braves, who guided them to the 1995 title, has died at 84. I'm Carmen Roberts. This is Fox News.
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5: 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Hey, it's the Weekend with Michael Brown. Glad to have you joining the program today. You know we've got rules of engagement. The easiest one to remember is if you want to tell me anything or ask me anything, the text line is always open. 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The number on your message app is 33103, 33103. Just use the keyword Mike or Michael. And then a couple of favors. Something a little different today that I want to remind you of, that we've started a Substack. And the Substack is for two types of content. There are things that I discuss on the weekday program and even on the weekend program that I want to take just a little more in-depth, more than I can do on the radio program. And then there are some Colorado-based stories that we never get to that I want to talk about those too. So we started a Substack last week, and you can find that at Heck of a Job, H-E-C-K-U-V-J-O-B, Heck of a Job. .substack.com. And I would encourage you to go over and like it and read it and follow it. We're going to publish two times a week, probably on Tuesdays and Thursdays. It'll be those two kinds of articles. So if you have a chance, heckofajob.substack.com, go take a look at it. I have a question earlier in the week or an article from earlier in the week about a Colorado issue. And then on this past Thursday, I published an article about, and you've heard me talk about this on the weekend program too, the old concept of race and that there were three races. And I've always, you know, that's kind of what I was taught. That's what I've learned. And since then, I've been doing some research about a colorblind society. And it turns out that this whole concept of three races, Caucasian, Negroid, Mongoloid, is really kind of outdated. And it started from an artificial precept that an old anthropologist used. And I kind of debunked that and pretty much admit that I was kind of wrong.

holding your most important information are protected by serious people that use serious security, right? I mean, that's the premise. Now tell me, why do you trust the system that determines who holds power in the United States of America? I have spent the last several days kind of going deep on that question. And what I found and what I want to walk you through is not a conspiracy theory. It's an architectural review. It's a look at the actual plumbing of American elections and what really happens when somebody who has the right skills but the wrong intention gets a wrench or a pair of pliers and they go to mess it up. And I would just tell you the short version about what I'm to tell you is we've got a problem. And it's a documented, mathematically proven, even a government-acknowledged problem. And the agency built to address it has been dismantled. In fact, I was there when that agency was born. I'm not trying to boast. It's to give you some context for why what I'm about to tell you genuinely keeps me up at night. Now, I'm not trying to keep you up at night, but I'm really trying to get you to think about something. And I want to emphasize again, I'm not talking about the conspiracy theory. And I'm not talking about something that if we were to go back in history and unwind everything, that we would find elections that have been, fraudulently conducted, which I know there's fraud in elections, but where the outcome might be different. I want you to put that out of your mind, and instead, I want you to focus on some mechanics. I'm simply talking about some mechanics. So let's get started. Behar County, Texas. Behar, spelled B-E-X-A-R. County seat of San Antonio. And I want to talk about a Behar County file that was not supposed to survive. So let's go back to San Antonio. February 18 of this year, February 18, 2026. Early voting in the Texas Republican primary for the 21st Congressional District. Now, under Texas law, and this detail matters enormously, counties are required to post their voter check-in data publicly by 11 a.m. the next day. It's Texas transparency statute. It is an unusual statute. Most states don't have this statute. A congressional candidate named Weston Martinez obtained the file because the law requires to make the file available. He passed that file to Dr. Walter Doherty. He's a researcher at Texas A&M. Doherty noticed something wrong, so he passed that same file to Dr. Andrew Paquette. He's a PhD from King's College in London, and he specializes in something called pattern recognition, applying pattern recognition to electoral data. What Dr. Paquette found and has since documented in meticulous detail with an independent computational verification is this. Are you ready? The file that got passed from the candidate to the PhD to the PhD contained 4,110 voter records with an impossible characteristic. Now, Texas voter ID numbers are integers, whole numbers, no decimals, ever. Those 4,110 records had fractional IDs. I'll give you an example. 1,253,115,467.79993. Not one of them existed anywhere in the Texas statewide voter database of more than 18 million records. Now, when those records were sorted and the gaps between consecutive entries measured, every single gap was identical. It was identical with this number, 22,084.82189, 4,110 seconds, 4,109 identical gaps. The total span between first and last record divided by that gap yields exactly 4,109.82189.

0: 0000. That is a perfect integer with zero remainder. That arithmetic is not a coincidence. It is not a glitch. It is not an export error. And a glitch does not sort 735 real voters alphabetically by surname, calculate how many synthetic copies each should receive, place those copies in a 770 million ID void in the statewide database that can only be identified by querying all 18.3 million records and produce results that divide to a perfect integer. A glitch does not have specifications, and this one did. I'll explain why. Don't go away.
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0: By his PhDs about voter records. Now, as I just said, they found, I mean, every voter record should be a integer, a complete number, not something with a decimal after it. The fake records were also fake in four independent ways at the same time. Impossible voter IDs, sequential invented street addresses, like 101, 102, 103, 104, 105 on the exact same street. Precinct numbers that don't exist in Behar County. And check-in timestamps consistent only with automated batch processing after the polls had closed. So now we have, just to summarize, we have four independent fields, all manipulated by an algorithm, all in lockstep. That is a software specification. That is not a software malfunction. Because let's think about how ballots actually work and where the locking system is. Now, before you can understand what the Behar discovery means, I want you to understand something that most voters don't. American elections are not one system. It's a daisy chain of separate systems built by different private vendors, connected at manual handoff points, and there is no single unified audit trail running through all of them. Let me give you the actual chain in Texas. You have first the voter registration database. It's called TEAM, stands for the Texas Election Administration Management. That's run by the state of Texas. That is the master list of who can vote. The poll book. In Behar County's case, No Ink's ePulse platform, which I'll tell you about in a second, is a separate private vendor system that gets the data from the Texas Election Administration Management System. When you walk into a polling place in Texas in person, a poll worker checks you in on a tablet running something called ePulse. That is No Ink's platform. That check-in is what the Behar fraud targeted. So you have the voter registration database, number one. Number two, you have the ballot scanner and tabulator. Essentially, you've got ESS, one company. You've got Dominion Voting Systems. You've heard of that one, another one. Or you have a company called Hart InterCivic. That's a third vendor system, and I want you to know they have no direct connection to either of the first two. Either the Texas' own administration management program or that No Ink's Pulse platform. Those are not connected. There's the ballot scanner and tabulator that's run by those three companies, ESNS, Dominion, or Hart InterCivic. Those are third vendor systems, has no direct connection to either of the first two. It reads your ballot and it produces what's called a cast vote record. That's a digital file of how you voted in Texas. Then you have the results reporting system. So you have the voter registration database. You have the ballot scanner and the tabulator. That's the second system. Then you have the results operating system. And this is where I think most people's assumptions shatter completely. After all that technology I just described, this is how Texas counties report their results to the state of Texas. A county employee opens a web browser, you know, Chrome or Safari or, you know, one of the browsers. It goes to the state's portal and it types in, that employee types in the vote totals. One digit at a time, one race at a time. You see, there is no automated data pipe from the county, the Texas county's tabulation machines, to the state of Texas official results. That number you see on election night originated by a human being typing it into a website. A website. Every connection between those systems is what I would call a seam. And in cybersecurity, seams are where hackers, where penetration happens. So the reconciliation check that is supposed to catch the tampering, the moment when someone verifies that the number of poll book check-ins matches the number of ballots the scanner counted, requires the integrity of the poll book and the integrity of the scanner to cross-check each other. Now, if the poll book has been manipulated to show 4,110 more check-ins and 4,110 fraudulent ballots were generated to match that, both sides of the equation will balance. So that means that reconciliation would pass. The fraud is invisible to the poll workers. Which brings us to the question that Dr. Paquette in London could not definitively answer from the available evidence. And that is this. Did those 4,110 records actually genuinely generate 4,110 ballots? Because you see, the chain of custody is broken. The original file, the only forensic record, it survives only because one precinct chair happened to download it before the cleanup occurred. Between February 19 and February 25 of this past year, all of the 14 CVS files in the Behar County early voting data set were simultaneously replaced. That was automated, 78 seconds, every file clean. Now, the county elections administrator told a reporter on February 20 that her office had conducted a thorough review. And she told the reporter she found no evidence of any problem. Well, the forensic record establishing that the fraud had occurred was already gone by the time that clerk looked. Now, so you understand that that's one of the seams I'm talking about. Everything is electronic, and then when you transfer it from one electronic system to another, that's done by a data entry. That's called the seam, and that's where the fraud, and that's where the manipulation can occur. Now, I want to make clear, I'm not saying it's fraud, but I'm saying it doesn't match. So I want you to understand about what's the platform behind this curtain. Here's the fact that elevates this from a local Texas story in Behar County to a national one. That No Ink ePulse platform, the system that was exploited in Behar County, processed 1 in 4 American U.S. voter check-ins during the November 24 presidential election, because that system operates across 29 states. And every single one of those jurisdictions runs through a single centralized platform accessible from the internet, and there is no cryptographic verification on the exported files. There's no hash check on the data that becomes the official record. Now, remember, Texas has a transparency law that requires the file to be posted publicly before it can be quietly replaced. That law is exactly why we know about Behar County. None, zero of No Ink's other 28 states has an equivalent requirement of transparency. That means the absence of detected anomalies elsewhere is not evidence of integrity. It's evidence that no one was looking at the right moment, and that in most other states, that architecture ensures that nobody ever will look and ever will find evidence of integrity. This is what a sophisticated attack looks like, and I want to describe that in detail next. Remember, the text line's open, 33103, keyword Michael. Get to that Substack, heck of a job. I'll be right back.

0: Welcome back to The Weekend with Michael Brown. Glad to have you with me. Appreciate you tuning in. Of course, you know the text line's always open, 33103, keyword Mike or Michael. And then do me a favor. 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It's at 850 a.m., 94.1 FM. You set that as a preset on your iHeart app or however you stream. And then you can listen to the weekday program that airs 9 to noon Mountain Time out of Denver Monday through Friday. So go do that right now. So back to Behar County, Texas. And this story that I've been researching about, and again, I'm not alleging fraud. I'm showing you where the seams are, where fraud can occur. And this PhD in London discovered that, oh yeah, it looks like there are some odd numbers in here that you would not otherwise have. Because when you count a vote, that is a simple integer. It is 4001 point nothing. And he's finding numbers that are like 4001 point 1234567. You can't have that. It simply cannot work. This is what a sophisticated attack looks like. Now, for years, the standard reassurance about American election security has been this. The system is safe because it's decentralized. You'd have to attack 3,000 counties individually, and no attacker can do that. Now, I think that kind of argument was reasonable when we had elections run on paper by local clerks that had three-ring binders. It is dangerously obsolete when we have 29 states that route their poll book data through one company's centralized server. You don't have to attack 3,000 counties. Instead, you attack one vendor that's used by 29 states. Now, we learned in December of 2020 that Russian intelligence had compromised a company called SolarWinds, which made network monitoring software. They didn't attack the Pentagon. They didn't attack the State Department. They attacked SolarWinds. They attacked the software update mechanism. And when the update pushed, the malicious code went along with the update. More than 18,000 organizations, including multiple federal agencies, were compromised before anybody even noticed. The attackers had been inside for 9 months. Now, I want you to apply that same template to that company called Noweek, or apply it to ESS, or Dominion, or Hart Intercivic. Those are three companies that collectively manufacture more than 80% of America's voting equipment. Three companies. One successful supply chain compromise. Every jurisdiction they serve, simultaneously vulnerable. So just like the SolarWinds attack, all a bad actor would have to do is attack that one entry point. Now, the federal government's own cybersecurity agency has documented vulnerabilities in the Dominion voting system software that permits arbitrary code execution. What does that mean? An attacker could run whatever program they want on the machine. The recommended mitigation to prevent that is to keep the machines disconnected from the internet. But the poll book system that gates access to those machines is, by design, connected to the internet. That is the seam that I am talking about. That's the entry point where a hacker can get in, and that is where Behar happened. The voting machine manufacturers have confirmed to Congress that some of their machines contain components manufactured in China. In China. Hardware supply chain, just the hardware that gets supplied, that compromise is harder to detect than software compromises. Because it doesn't show up in a software audit. It doesn't trigger any sort of antivirus alert. It's in the chip itself. So a nation-state actor capable of that kind of operation, think China, Russia, Iran, North Korea, they're identified by name in U.S. government threat assessments as actively targeting American election infrastructure. Now, those are not hypothetical adversaries. They are documented. They're resourced. And unlike Americans, they're very, very patient. Now, before you think I'm picking on Texas, I want you to know that Texas is not alone. right here in my own state, Colorado. Colorado's vulnerabilities, much like I've described about Texas, they have the same vulnerabilities, but it runs through a different scene. Now, we have all mail-in voting. We've had it since 2013. Every registered active voter gets a ballot automatically mailed 22 days before the election. You don't have to request the ballot. It just shows up. The sole identity check on a Colorado mail-in ballot is a signature comparison. Your ballot envelope signature is compared against the signature on file in the state's voter registration database by machine for roughly half of all the ballots and by human volunteers for the rest of the ballots. Now, if your signature is accepted, your ballot gets counted. No photo ID check, no PIN number, no second factor authentication, just a signature. Now, here's where your ballot arrives. It arrived in a communal mailbox in the apartment building where you used to live. Because you moved last year and you did not update your voter registration, the state of Colorado still sent a ballot to your old address in that condo building, the apartment building. The person that moved into your old apartment, they found it. They signed it with their own signature, not your signature, and then they mailed it in. The question I have, and I want you to think about, is this. Does the system catch that? Well, that depends entirely on whether a machine or a human judge decides that a stranger's signature is just close enough to yours. The machine itself passes roughly half of all ballots without signaling or flagging for a human review. The auditing requirement is one in every 50 machine verified signatures. So there's a fraud window, and that's very real. A Judicial Watch lawsuit forced Colorado to remove 372,000 outdated registrations from its voter rolls, roughly the population of a mid-sized American city, because they had been sending ballots to wrong addresses. Now, at the time of the lawsuit, more than half of Colorado's counties had more people registered to vote than were eligible to register. The Colorado Secretary of State's office reported detecting 9 ballots cast without the knowledge of the voters that the ballot was addressed to. Nine ballots in a state of millions of voters with hundreds of thousands potentially stale registrations floating around. Either the fraud is genuinely almost non-existent, or the detection mechanism to find the fraud is nearly blind to it. Now, given that the system has no mechanism to flag a ballot that was delivered to the correct address but intercepted by the wrong person, that second explanation is not paranoia. It's architectural. It's the way the system is designed. And then suddenly, the watchdog that's supposed to check all of this gets defunded. You should know I was in the room. I was in the room when the Department of Homeland Security was assembled from 22 agencies in the aftermath of September 11. I understood then, and I said so, that technology would eventually become the vulnerability. Not the solution, but the vulnerability. That prediction has been vindicated in ways that I did not fully anticipate, even at the time. In 2018, during the first Trump administration, the Cybersecurity and Infrastructure Security Agent, CISA, called CISA, was created by federal law, signed by President Trump, specifically to address the kind of infrastructure threats that I've been discussing. Its election security portfolio became the primary federal mechanism to help state and local officials identify vulnerabilities, share threat intelligence, and respond to incidents. And then comes February 2025. What happened? I'll tell you next.
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0: Let's go to February 2025. By the way, welcome back to Begin with Michael Brown. CISA, the Cybersecurity Infrastructure Security Agency, froze all election security activities pending an internal review. Approximately 130 election security specialists were fired or placed on administrative leave. Funding was then terminated for the Election Infrastructure Information Sharing and Analysis Center. That's the network that connected more than 1,300 election and law enforcement officials across the country to share intelligence about threats. So the Multi-State Information Sharing and Analysis Center, which serves state and local governments broadly, lost their funding as well. Even the FBI's Foreign Influence Task Force, established after documented Russian interference in 2016, it was disbanded. The internal review was completed. Its findings haven't been released to the public. The stated reason include, I think, some legitimate grievance. CISA did overstep when it coordinated with social media companies, remember that, under the Biden administration, to flag and remove content, including content about elections, that the agency characterized as disinformation. Now, that coordination raised serious, genuine First Amendment concerns. And I think Republicans were right to object to it. But the remedy that was chosen was not surgical. It was a demolition. The unstated reasons are far more complicated and, quite frankly, I think, more uncomfortable. The most direct explanation is institutional revenge. CISA's director during the 2020 election, a guy by the name of Christopher Krebs, appointed by Trump himself, said publicly that 2020 was the most secure election in American history. Trump fired him. The grudge has been institutional ever since. Whatever the motivation, the operational consequences is this. At the precise moment when a documented, mathematically proven exploit has been demonstrated in a platform running across 29 states, the federal agency responsible for coordinating their response to exactly that kind of threat has been defunded, depopulated, and silenced. And silenced. Its findings from the internal review have been locked away from the public. And on election day of the previous cycle, the last full cycle before the cuts, a domain security service funded through that network blocked more than, you ready? They blocked more than 138,000 attempted links to malicious websites targeting our own election infrastructure in one day. One day. So the verdict, and I want to be precise about what I'm claiming and what I'm not. I'm not claiming that any specific recent election was stolen. I'm not claiming that the Behar County manipulation changed the outcome of the Texas 21st Congressional District primary. The forensic record that would answer that question was deleted, so we can't know. What I am claiming, and what the evidence establishes, is this. A purpose-built software tool was deployed against official election infrastructure in Behar County, Texas. That effort, that tool, injected 4,110 mathematically impossible voter records into an official government document during an active state primary, congressional primary. It was designed to be invisible to the poll workers. It was designed to leave a deletion key that could clean up the evidence after the fact. It was then, in fact, cleaned up. The original file survived only by accident because one single Texas transparency statute and one person looking at the right moment created a three-hour window before the evidence disappeared. That same platform, the platform that was exploited, operates in 29 states. None of those states have the transparency requirement that Texas does. The absence of evidence in those states is not evidence of absence. Again, I say it's the evidence of architecture. And the defenses against this kind of attack, they're known, and they're not really technically complicated. Paper ballots everywhere. Precinct-level results posted publicly before any data moves digitally. Cryptographic verification on every exported file. Voter rolls maintained with actual rigor. And a federal coordination function with both the authority and the money to detect and respond to intrusions. Remember, I said that in the election before that, there were 138,000 attempted links to websites with malicious purposes. Now, those reforms are not expensive, and those reforms are not partisan. They're engineering solutions to what I believe are documented engineering failures. The obstacle is not technical ignorance. We know how to fix this. The obstacle is the political will to demand that it be fixed. Are we willing to do that? We know how to fix it. We actually do. And that obstacle is the political will to demand that it be fixed. And the willingness to acknowledge, honestly, that an election system built for an era of retail fraud by local officials has not been sufficiently hardened against the wholesale, state-sponsored, by our enemies, supply chain level attacks that define the threat environment that we live in 2026. I know that I bet almost everyone in this audience at some time or another has received that typical email or that letter in the, you know, the in the actual mailbox somewhere that says it comes from some company you don't even recognize, or comes from a hospital that you stayed at, you know, 5 years ago. And the letter starts out with something to the effect that, we regret to inform you that we had let's say that it is dated today's date. The letter's dated today's date. But it tells you about a data breach that occurred, at least 90 days ago, or maybe even 6 months ago, or a year ago. And they're just now telling you, oh, by the way, somebody hacked into our system and stole your personal identifying information, your PII. And, here's our correction. We're going to give you some ID protection, you know, program that you can use for free for 12 months. And of course, then after that, they'll want to charge you. That doesn't solve the problem. That's after the fact. Your data's already been stolen. Look at these elections. If any attempts were successful in exploiting the seams that I have described, that's over. That's done. What I'm saying is this. I was at the founding of the institution that was designed to protect against exactly this threat. And I knew then that the technology would become the vulnerability. I just didn't know how right I was. What you should be demanding, because you should, whatever your party, whatever your candidate, the security of election infrastructure is not a partisan issue. It is an infrastructure issue. The same standards that we apply to the power grid, to our banking systems, our financial systems, to your water treatment facility, those standards should apply to the systems that determine who holds the power in this country. Demand paper ballots with a verifiable paper audit trail. Demand precinct-level results posted publicly before any data leaves the building. Demand cryptographic hash verification on every file in chain of custody. Demand voter roll maintenance that doesn't require a federal lawsuit like in Colorado to enforce. Demand the federal government restore the coordination function it just dismantled, without the censorship overreach that justified the complaint and without the institutional score settling that drove the response. And we ought to demand answers about Bayard County. Maybe from the FBI, the Texas Attorney General. I don't care, but demand it. One Texas precinct chair stopped reviewing the check-in data at entry number 253. She had seen enough. She wrote 4 words in her email before she quit. This looks intentional to me. She was right, and the math says so. Hey, once again, everybody, thanks for listening to The Weekend with Michael Brown. I really do appreciate you tuning in. Let everybody know about this program. Listen to the podcast. 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
23: Iran, it's your move. I'm Daria Albinger, Fox News. The U.S. is waiting on Iran as that nation's government reviews the latest U.S. peace proposal, and tensions remain high in the Strait of Hormuz.
24: The White House says that as they're waiting for this, the ceasefire is still holding at this time. There's also a lot of other military activity taking place. U.S. Central Command releasing footage of a U.S. fighter jet disabling two Iranian oil tankers trying to breach the American blockade. CENTCOM also says that American forces have redirected 58 commercial vessels and disabled four since April 13th. One senior British official telling Fox the HMS Dragon Type 45 destroyer now is in the Gulf. The UK's Ministry of Defense today says that the ship will support efforts to clear mines and protect ships.
23: That's Fox's Alex Hogan at the White House. CENTCOM says the ceasefire is still in place, but the U.S. naval blockade is going to remain in effect. The FAA is looking into the deadly incident last night at Denver International Airport, a Frontier Airlines flight taking off, hit and killed a woman who authorities say trespassed onto the tarmac. More from Fox's Max Gordon.
25: Frontier Flight 4345 was hurtling down the runway, taking off for Los Angeles, when they struck a person who had gotten out onto the runway. Here's radio traffic right after the collision.
26: We just hit somebody. We have an engine fire.
25: Smoke was reported in the cabin, and passengers were evacuated via slides as a precautionary measure. The Airbus A321 was carrying 224 passengers and seven crew members. Airport officials say they checked the fence line after the incident, finding it intact. The identity of the person, though, is still unknown. And the runway where the incident took place was shut down for a time so investigators could do their work. But according to airport officials, the accident scene has now been cleared and the runway is back open.
23: 12 passengers reported minor injuries. Some of them were taken to area hospitals. And that investigation into the incident continues. 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
23: President Trump says he isn't worried at this point about a coronavirus outbreak in the U.S., but concern is growing over the potentially deadly respiratory illness. The rare rodent-borne disease was recently at the center of an outbreak aboard a cruise ship with six Americans on board. They're being monitored. None have tested positive. so far for the virus. But health officials in several states are closely monitoring passengers, some who have already been disembarked and returned home.
1: The Hanta virus hit cruise ship MV Hondius is expected to arrive in Spain's Canary Islands tomorrow. And once there, U.S. health officials will help evacuate 17 Americans who have been on board. Thankfully, they haven't shown any symptoms of the Hanta virus, according to the University of Nebraska Medical Center, where those Americans will be closely monitored. Doctors will be looking for signs of fever, headaches, muscle aches, and nausea. Before the virus was detected, the ship's operator says more than 24 people from across the globe, including the U.S., had already left the ship.
23: Fox's Ebi Cotton, health officials believe a Dutch couple may have contracted the virus during a bird-watching excursion. That outbreak has left at least 3 people dead. A congressional hearing next week will look into claims that the Biden administration's health officials ignored COVID-19 vaccine safety signals. Senator Ron Johnson of Wisconsin on Fox's Saturday in America says a former FDA researcher was shut down after her findings flagged possible side effects.
2: Instead of pinning a medal on her chest and saying thank you, I mean, we wanted to know of any kind of safety signals, they shunned her off to the side. Even though month after month, she continued to run these data runs showing more and more safety signals on serious adverse events, they finally told her to cease and desist.
23: Democrats reject the claims, saying vaccine side effects are monitored and investigated and that there's no evidence that federal health officials deliberately covered up safety concerns. I'm Daria Albinger. This is Fox News.
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2: Christ is, and see others through Christ's eyes as well. So it's just, those who are feeling overlooked, who are feeling forgotten, those who feel let down by life, showing
3: them
2: that there's
3: hope. Those who feel not loved.
2: Yeah, those who don't feel loved.
3: How many times are those students you're working with, those young people with visual impairment, maybe they feel loved or discarded or even damaged because of they cannot see? And then I love it. There's a part in the book that says a need for light. Light is so important. We don't understand that. We see pretty well, you know. So the need to be loved is so, that is such a big topic right there in itself. So I see that in your work, you're pouring God's love into them by showing them acceptance and showing them that you see them.
2: Yes. Yeah. Yeah. That they're valued.
3: Have you ever felt that way yourself, Christian, that you didn't feel valued?
2: Yeah. This part of, you know, it goes into my own story. I know I had a rough middle school and high school years where I was bullied a lot. I was the only white kid in my class in Bolivia. My parents, it was just an interesting way to grow up because I went to a private school that was one of the most prestigious schools in the country because it was the only one that taught in English, and my parents didn't want to send us off to boarding school. And so I went to school with these kids who were from really, really wealthy families. And we weren't hurting, but we were not very wealthy. and my family worked with, you know, the lower class, you could say. And so I felt like I was a little bit caught between two worlds. And whenever I was at school, I just felt I was like one of the only white people, and I just felt there was a lot of hateful feelings towards me. Politically, there was just some issues going on with the countries, and I was kind of the brunt of a lot of feelings. And so I was a lot alone by myself a lot during those times. Then outside in my church group, I was very well loved and accepted. And those are my positive feelings. But then when I moved to the United States when I was 16, the culture shock and trying to fit into the United States was very difficult. And
3: that is a difficult thing, I know, because when I go to Costa Rica and Honduras, we work in the really tough and the really poor areas, and we will pour our life into there. Sometimes 2 weeks we're living right in that area. I find adjusting to them is easier. It's coming home and it's hard. All of a sudden I realize, wow, what a difference I have experienced. I have experienced going from the depths to, well, you know, if you look at us, the rich, and I was in San Salvador last November and I met some missionaries from Bolivia that were working in the area of human trafficking. So when you said Bolivia, I was meeting some missionaries from that area. So, you know, there's... maybe someone listening out there today, maybe they struggle with their sight, or maybe there's people listening to you on the radio that are blind. Maybe they can't see. And I know we serve a God of miracles, and yet God helps us to get through the trials. Paul said in Corinthians, these light and momentary afflictions are working for us an eternal weight of glory that far outweighs them all. So we fix our eyes not on what is seen, but what is unseen. For what is seen is temporary, and what is unseen is eternal. So although when you're going through a trial, it can seem like it's eternal. It can seem like it's going to really last forever, right?
2: Yeah, it does.
3: So we have a few minutes left. Why don't you and I, Pro, why don't I have you lift up? We got about 4 or 5 minutes left. First of all, tell them how they can get your book, Kristen.
2: Yeah, it is available on Amazon, print copy, or through Kindle. I'm working on getting an audio copy done in this next month or so. Yeah, and you can also go to, I have a website, kristengalt.com, where my books are there as well.
3: So they can purchase them right off your website too?
2: I think it takes it to, you can click the link and it takes you to Amazon.
3: Right. Takes you right to the Amazon link, yeah. Like with mine too. Yeah. So it'd be very well, a really good investment. Maybe you're a family member that has a child that is dealing with sight issues. This would be a really good book for you to read. Or if it's on audiobook eventually, or listen to it, be very good. So Kristen, why don't you just lift up a prayer for those that are listening today, those that are struggling with maybe not just the sight, maybe there's other handicaps they're dealing with or other disabilities they're dealing with.
2: Yeah, I would love to do that. Thank you. Dear Jesus, thank you so much for this opportunity to share your love and the hope that you bring. And thank you for all the listeners who are on here right now. And Lord, I just, you know every single person. You know their story. You know their history, their past, their present, their future. And I just praise you for that. And I pray that those listening will just feel your love, feel your presence, and just feel that, how would you say it? The sense of just value and the love that you have for each and every one, and for them to even experience today God moments where they can sense your touch, and that your personal attention to them, that your thoughts about each and every person are more than the sands of the sea, more than sands of the shore and the stars in the sky. And just, yeah, praying for your presence, for just, if there's disabilities out there, if there's just even visual difficulties with being able to see you clearly, Lord, that you will be able to just work through all of these and touch hearts out there for faith to increase. Amen.
3: Amen. As you are praying, I got out my I Am card we use here at Spiritual Care. I would like to say some of these out loud for the listeners, because this is who God created you to be. This is how he feels about you. I am God's child. I am beautifully created on the inside and out. I am Christ's friend. I am accepted. I am clothed in his righteousness. I am sound-minded. I am an overcomer. I am forgiven. I am seated with Christ in heavenly realms. I am complete in Christ. I am peaceful. I am free from all fear. I am Holy Spirit controlled. I am healed by the stripes of Jesus. I am God's workmanship, created for good works. I am confident to come before God in prayer. I'm able to do everything through Jesus Christ. And my favorite I Am statement of all is, I am a treasure. The reason that's my favorite, it says in Corinthians, we have this treasure in jars of clay. The word treasure in the original language is the secret purposes and plans for your life before you were born. And so whether people understand it or not, everybody is a treasure. Everybody has a treasure inside the heart. When you help people understand what their treasure is, then they get hope and they get purpose and they can begin to do things they never thought they could do. So I'm going to say a prayer and we're going to close out this session together. Father, I thank you in the name of Jesus for those that are listening today, that they would know they are loved, that you see them, and that they're valuable. Lord, I pray that you would cause your presence to be with them. Touch each and every listener in the name of Jesus. Amen. And I want to say, I'd like to hear from you who are listening. My email is share@healingbeginsradio.com. 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And Kristen, any last thoughts before we sign off?
2: This is just, it's been a pleasure to be here. And yeah, thank you. Thank you
3: All
2: for
3: right,
2: having me.
3: May the Lord bless you. May the Lord keep you. May the Lord cause his face to shine upon you. May he be gracious to you. And may you have peace. And may you always know that you are loved and you are valuable.

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10: In theaters, Mortal Kombat 2. The fan favorite champions, now joined by Johnny Cage himself, are pitted against one another in the ultimate no-holds-barred gory battle. Billie Eilish, Hit Me Hard and Soft, the tour, brings an innovative new concert experience to the big screen from one of the most celebrated and successful artists of her generation. The Sheep Detectives is a witty new breed of mystery. Hugh Jackman stars as George, a shepherd who reads detective novels to his beloved sheep. But when a mysterious incident disrupts life on the farm, the sheep realize they must become the detectives.
12: Hello, my lovelies.
10: Streaming on Netflix, Remarkably Bright Creatures stars Sally Field as a widow who works at a local aquarium, who finds joy again when she forms an unlikely bond with a giant Pacific octopus and a wayward young man who comes to town in search of family. That's Fox on Film on Fox News.
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15: Saving you money, I'm Hillary Barsky. Many Americans are facing mounting financial pressures, but by making small changes to everyday habits can make a major impact on long-term wealth. Last year, nearly three-quarters of Americans failed to meet their savings and spending goals, according to a Vanguard Consumer Survey. Many people, especially those in their 30s and 40s, are falling into costly traps, including failing to boost emergency savings, delaying investing, and taking on too much debt. Financial experts say it's important to prioritize prioritize retirement savings. Missing out on employer matches or delaying contributions can have a long-term impact. Also, don't take on financial debt, which chips away at your ability to build real wealth. And it's critical to save for an emergency fund and start to plan for your child's education early. College costs continue to rise, and many families underestimate the importance that the earlier you start to save, the less difficult it becomes in later years. Saving you money, Hillary Barsky, Fox News.
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16: Fox News, I'm Deborah Valentine. Iran's Revolutionary Guard Navy warns of a heavy assault on one of the U.S. bases in the region. More from Fox's Alex Hogan.
17: Iran threatening to attack a U.S. base in the Middle East if more Iranian vessels are attacked.
16: Iranian state TV reported the warning a day after the U.S. struck two Iranian oil tankers. Tehran says it's in no hurry to respond to the latest U.S. peace proposal to end the conflict. A pitching prospect for the San Diego Padres self-deports after pleading guilty to transporting undocumented migrants within the U.S. Fox's Chris Tomeo.
18: Humberto Cruz, a pitcher ranked as the Padres' fifth best prospect, pled guilty to a misdemeanor charge related to receiving money for the transport.
16: Atlanta Braves Hall of Fame manager Bobby Cox has died at the age of 84. He managed the Braves in the 1990s, leading the team to a World Series victory in 1995. 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
19: A beautiful Mother's Day lies ahead weather-wise. We'll see lows tonight fall to the upper 30s under mostly clear skies. That'll transition to mostly sunny skies through the afternoon. Winds from the northwest could occasionally gust to 20 miles per hour as high temperatures reach the upper 50s. We'll cool a bit into Monday with highs in the mid-50s as sunshine continues. Rain arrives Tuesday night into Wednesday before 60s and 70s make a return by next weekend. Tracking West Michigan's weather, I'm from teammate meteorologist Blake Harms.
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6: We are just over a month away from the start of the World Cup. Thursday, Homeland Security Secretary Mark Wayne Mullen discussed security preparations for the tournament while appearing on Fox Business's Mornings with Maria.
7: Over 39 days, we're going to have basically 78 Super Bowls in 11 cities.
6: And there will be a lot of people to protect.
7: We're going to have 5 to 7 million visitors coming from all over the world.
6: The secretary admits there are concerns.
7: We feel like that threat level is extremely high, especially in soft areas outside of the stadiums.
6: Mullen says the recent 76-day shutdown has his department playing catch-up.
7: We're going to do it, but it definitely has hindered our ability to be as proactive as we would like.
6: The first game in the U.S., June 12th at SoFi Stadium in Inglewood, California. The final is at New Jersey's MetLife Stadium, July 19th. Kevin Uretsky, Fox News.
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12: Passengers begin deboarding. I'm Deborah Valentine, Fox News. The first group of passengers aboard a hantavirus-stricken cruise ship, which has docked off the coast of Spain, have begun departing the ship following examinations. Fox's Chanley Painter has the latest.
13: The hantavirus-plagued MV Hondius has arrived in the Canary Islands. The World Health Organization is reassuring people on the Spanish island that there is no risk to the public. There are currently some 140 passengers and crew on board the ship, where three people died earlier. They will now disembark in groups by nationality, then go straight to the airport for flights to their home country. 17 Americans on the ship will be flown to Nebraska, where they'll be monitored by a CDC team.
12: Three passengers died from the virus. 30 to 40 people who left the cruise ship April 24th from 12 countries are now being monitored. Six of those persons are in the U.S. Tensions remain high in the Strait of Hormuz as allies send support to the region. Fox's Alex Hogan has details from the White House.
14: U.S. Central Command says American forces have redirected 58 commercial vessels and disabled four since April 13th. CENTCOM also releasing footage of the U.S. military striking and disabling two Iranian oil tankers trying to breach the American blockade. One senior British official tells Fox the HMS Dragon Type 45 destroyer now is in the Gulf to protect ships in the waterway. The U.K.'s Ministry of Defense today explains that the ship will support efforts to clear mines and again protect ships. Britain and France have talked about this multinational coalition that they're going to try to create to protect ships in the waterway after the conflict wraps up.
12: Iran claims it's in no hurry to consider the latest U.S. peace proposal and has no deadline for responding to it. America's listening to Fox News.
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11: Welcome into the program where we are on location this week inside Frederick Meyer Gardens and Sculpture Park. Back to have a second visit with our friend Charles Burke, president and CEO of Frederick Meyer Gardens and Sculpture Park. This is an incredibly wild and busy and fun and electric time here at Frederick Meyer Gardens and Sculpture Park. And why not sit down, take 30 minutes out of Charles' already busy schedule. Thank you for sitting down with us again. This is long overdue.
16: Well, we're really delighted to sit here and talk about the exciting things going on here at Meyer Gardens.
11: Well, I am as well, too. The Chihuly exhibit opened 8 days ago. Charles, there's a lot to talk about. You just marked 3 years in February?
16: Yeah, a little over 3 years, and hard to believe. And I can't think of a better anniversary than inviting our friend Dale Chihuly here and the thousands of people that we've already had. And it's just the perfect thing for West Michigan.
11: We're certainly going to spend a good deal of time talking about that, Charles. And it is a big deal. This is the third visit for Chihuly here at Meyer Gardens. But you just marked 3 years. I'm going to be retrospective, whatever the proper word is. As you look back in your three years, what has surprised you the most? And I would hope that would be a pleasant surprise, but kind of take stock of the last 3 years, something that maybe sticks in your mind, surprised you a little bit?
16: Yeah, you know, Phil, I think that's an interesting question. Coming from the east side of the state, I am continually shocked of how good the community of West Michigan, how good they are in their soul. Everybody's just nice. And it's not
11: it's West Michigan nice.
16: Yeah, well, that's a little different, but there's no hyperbole in just the kindness and the generosity and the big heart and earnestness of people. People work hard, and I'm so proud to call myself a Grand Rapidian now. It's really pleasant, and it's really interesting and wonderful to see this community. I think corralling around the lightning bolt of a moment in terms of what's going on at the Acrisure Amphitheater, what's going on at the soccer stadium, what's going on downtown, and then, of course, what's going on here. So it's just so proud to be part of that. But, you know, one of the things that's probably the most surprising to me is when you're trying to modernize an institution, you know, we've been in this major inflection point as a society with artificial intelligence, large language models, chat GPTs, et cetera, et cetera. And that's happened during these first 3 years. And how do you utilize that as a tool, but also not as an enhancement, but not as a distraction from the core of who we are? And, you know, the more I get into this modernization of our systems, our infrastructure, of how we connect to the patrons, the more I am convinced that what we need right now is a more analog world, places for people to connect and be family, to make memories. And that is not something that happens on a whim. It doesn't happen by accident. And so just that kind of, you know, the candle lever between technology and then what the human soul needs at the same time, and how this institution can serve that role. I'm just so proud of the team for having that open lens and opening that aperture, if you will, of what we can be in the future.
11: Yeah, there's not much more analog you can go than just being in the middle of a botanical gardens and just taking in all of the impact of your senses, the smell, the sights, the sounds. I was listening to birds walking in this morning, Charles, and I thought for a moment, if I want to selectively drown out a little bit of the noise from the Beltline, I can choose to amplify the birds. And it was a beautiful noise, even in the clouds and the coolness of the morning. And it's a perfect segue to an article that you wrote just a couple of months ago in March, which really I love. I want to spend a couple of minutes speaking with you about, because something inspired you to write this. And the column you wrote is entitled, What the World Needs Now, How Art, Culture, and Nature Can Help Heal Communities in Difficult Times. I saw that on my screen and I wanted to stand up and give you a standing ovation because I think we need this so badly now. I've been reading about how people are seeking meaning. It's a very divided world. It's kind of a confusing place, as you said, because of AI, people being uncertain about the future and just kind of wanting to find meaning and really needing to find meaning for their life, for what they're doing at that period in their life. And there is a restorative nature to being in the conservatory. I mean, there's so many places around here where if you can just be present, and we could do 30 minutes on what being present is in 2026, but being present, keeping your phones in your pockets and really just taking it all in. What inspired this column?
16: You know, a couple things. You know, I'm a father of, I have a 23-year-old daughter and a 20-year-old son, and I've definitely seen coming out of COVID, in some ways, the over-reliance upon technology and phones. And I'm, I'm definitely in favor of all of that. But at the same time, you know, we just finished out the Fred and Dorothy Fichter Butterflies Are Blooming season, where we had, you know, over 250,000 people stand in line to, you know, in the coldest days of spring, and that's, there's irony in stating that in West Michigan.
11: Sure.
16: That people were in an 80-degree conservatory just having a moment to smell the smells, listen to the waterfall, see the sights of orchids, and to kind of gasp when a butterfly simply lands on you. I mean, that is the simplest form of humanity. At the same time, you know, I'm disheartened in so many ways of the divisiveness that anytime you turn on any kind of media that you're being confronted with, you have to have an immediate opinion about something, or everything's hot or everything's cold. There's no just places to be. And I am concerned about the volume of information that is coming into people's lives of where do they decompress. And, you know, a board member of ours, Randy Thielen, he's the CEO of The Right Place. He's a great guy.
11: Great guy.
16: He compared our first year of the light show, Enlightened, to the Japanese art of forest bathing, you know, of being surrounded by art, being surrounded by nature, even in the cold, of just taking it in and being a contemporary cathedral, if you will. And all those things have just layered into what can we offer that's different than anything else that anybody has. In very simply a crass value proposition. So I just think we need it. I think kids need it. I think, it helps being amongst community and building community, fight against loneliness. And especially as we're working with all of our wonderful volunteers, they've got a great sense of community. But how do we create these places to be? How do we create these intellectual town halls, our old-fashioned town squares? How do we gather when we need humanity? And that's not about economic impact. That's not about a concert venue. That's not about a downtown development in any way, shape, or form. That's just about wrapping everybody with nature and sculpture and art and, mm-hmm. and things that can't be described in words. So that's what was pulling on my heart, and I just felt compelled to talk about it. And I'm glad somebody wrote it, Phil.
11: Yeah, it's really terrific, and we'll put the link in our podcast notes because I want those hearing this conversation right now on the other end of the radio or the podcast, I want them to be able to read it because you describe a place like Frederick Meyer Gardens and Sculpture Park as experiential engines, meaning that they can initiate or create meaning, joy, shared memory. I was thinking when you're talking about the divisiveness, and my advice is just, you know, don't turn on the news so much. You can find other ways to spend your time and be informed. But thinking about, you mentioned the Meyer Gardens, of course, iconic butterfly exhibit in whatever year it is. It's just truly a wonderful thing. You could have two grandfathers with their grandkids in there, one right wing, one left wing, one libertarian, who knows? And it doesn't matter. They're having a shared experience.
17: Right.
11: And there's joy in that moment. They don't care what their politics are. They don't care what their religious faith is. They just want to take in the moment with their grandkids. That is a truly shared meaning and experience is about as good as it gets in the final analysis. Wouldn't you agree?
16: I would agree. And I think this idea of being an experience engine, we talk about things so much, but, you know, to be in the business, to be in the mission of creating these human

0: you just feel better about everything when you leave a place like this.
1: Yeah, it's really, if you think, stop and think about it, we're speaking with Charles Burke, President and CEO of Frederick Meyer Gardens and Sculpture Park. Just about everything we speak about, by the way, is available at meyergardens.org. It's amazing, Charles, when you kind of rewind and think about Fred and Lena Meyer, grocery store owners, and of course it turns into the everything that is Meyer today, but the fact that he chose to do this here is just truly remarkable. Again, even as you look at it 30 plus years later, it's truly remarkable. And it is, as you said, it's truly a blessing. I love the, you used the word, it was light bath or sound bath. I think people could really benefit a lot from understanding that. I've heard people describe the experience of attending sound baths or a drumming circle or something like that, and just talking about how powerful it is. And that shared connection could be experiencing Chihuly for the first time, or it could be with a sold-out crowd of some 2,300 people at a Wilco concert.
0: Yeah, there's,
1: you know, isn't that interesting how you have those two completely different experiences, but again, shared meeting.
0: Yeah, and that's where I think that, you know, Fred, we talk about Fred a lot here in terms of this normal guy who did extraordinary things and super, super brilliant in terms of even the smashing together of disciplines in an institution. You know, Meyer, I went the other day and had to get milk, pick up a pineapple, but I needed to get some washer fluid. You know, there was something for everything. And then I was looking at, you know, a t-shirt. So, you know, in many ways, we're like that in terms of we've got something that from a concert experience, a garden experience, art experience, we've got it all covered. But at the other thing, and this kind of goes into this spirit of Dale Chihuly, you know, Fred was a creative spirit. This was his tapestry. This is where he was able to paint with being catalytic to bring people into this world, whether it was his friend Marshall Fredericks or Joe Becker, you know, saying, let's find a world-class art collection, or listening to Lena of honoring these gardens, or going challenging everybody to go to scale, go to world-class. He was truly a creative at heart. And that's where I think there was such a parallel with his friend Dale Chihuly. Mm-hmm. And, you know, Dale, when I think about this 85, 86 year old giant in the world and the exhibition that's been going on, he's a catalytic artist. He is the most, you know, it's beautiful, it's wonderful, but it is so inviting and is so accessible. People find meaning from all walks of life. It is not just for those who have the academic approach to understand the importance of art. No, it's beautiful. It's bright. It's lovely. It speaks somehow to the human spirit. And that's that power of creativity, frankly, I think is why Chihuly and Meyer make such a wonderful marriage.
1: This is the third time, Charles, that Dale Chihuly's works have been exhibited here, and they will be available for most of the year until the end of October at Frederick Meyer Gardens and Sculpture Park. A lot more immersive this time. Can you talk about why this is important in the place and time of where the gardens are right now? And I know this is on a scale that the previous two exhibitions were not. It's really more dynamic. There's an inside experience, massive outside Chihuly experience. There's an insider opportunity, and all the information is on the website. But talk about this third visit, if you would, Charles, and why it's so important and its timing right now in the middle of 2026.
0: Yeah, I mean, that's actually something we've talked about face-to-face with Dale and his wife, Leslie. I've been out to visit him many times. And, you know, I think we've matured as an institution from being a founder's institution to now an institution that is creating massive economic development for the middle of the country. So we've matured to a way of understanding the powerful nature of what Dale can be and could be for the art.

0: world. At the same time, I know Dale is thinking about his legacy, and, you know, it's every one of these exhibitions, as time goes on, becomes that much more important as an expression of what this artist would like to say. Mm-hmm. This is a powerful retrospective in some ways. One of the less colorful aspects of this exhibition is in the inside portion called Radiant Forms. There's a room full of faxes, simple 8.5 by 11 faxes of, if everybody remembers what a fax machine was, I think
1: remember
0: that was
1: it well.
0: You know, right when CDs were coming out, but this was how he communicated with clients, with family, simply drawing, writing notes, faxing it, and there's no less than 5,000 faxes pinned to the wall of drawings, sketches, notes to his son, notes to, you know, people that he's admired from around the world. So you get to go see kind of the inside, the engine of Dale's spirit in that when you spend time. And I think that, you know, we have to ask ourselves, when I think about a Dale Chihuly, I think about people like, you know, a Hans Zimmer or a John Williams as a composer.
1: Mm. Yeah.
0: There's these people that are larger than life that baby boomers or that have kind of defied the odds of becoming a worldwide voice in an old-fashioned way, you know, not from a TikTok video or going viral, you know, Dale.
1: Amen to that.
0: Yeah, and it so required skill and talent. And he really crossed art forms from being a material artist to someone that is now a catalyst for people to walk through into art appreciation. There's not a lot of people who've had this kind of popularity. And he's unique. He's different. He's mm-hmm. He sees the world. But that is the road less traveled, you know, the famous Frost poem. And that's where the outliers live. That's where the creatives walk. And that's where Dale is. That's where Fred was. That's where composers, great composers that experienced tremendous popularity. So, you know, I think it's just a match made in heaven. And my hope, if I was czar of what could happen next, is we find some way of having a long-term relationship with Dale and Leslie and the entire Seattle team. It's just, it's really, really powerful stuff.
1: And it's just there's so much that goes into his work, Charles. It's a bit of whimsy. It's the design. It's the creativity. It's the color, of course. There's so much there, and just the fact that every Chihuly is different. And I'm just curious. The fax room sounds fascinating. Just to think, at a point 25 years from now, when he's not with us, what those drawings will mean and the importance of those drawings. Have you had a chance to pick his mind or understand when he creates a drawing? Thinking, if you were to commission a work, you explain it, he draws it, then he creates it. Is that basically the process?
0: Well, I think with any creative soul, you want to intimate at some level of framework, but you don't want to guide the artist's hand too carefully, because then it's just orchestration, it's not creation.
1: Yes.
0: So there's a level of trust, and that's where, you know, do you have aligned values in terms of, do you have aligned spirit, principles, that kind of thing? And I can tell you from an institutional standpoint, you know, we have pictures of Fred and Dale pointing to the sky and looking above at the conservatory. They, again, shared spirit. I mean, he personally decorated a pair of sneakers for Lena that will be out at her ticketing area.
1: That's really cool.
0: And she wore those every day. You know, think about it, you know, walking around in sneakers designed by Dale Chihuly. And so there was something special there. Yeah. And, you know, that goes to the spirit of Fred, and I think the spirit of this place of why not? Why not try something different? Why not, you know, swing hard? Why would we go for singles when we should be swinging for whole runs all the time?
1: Yeah.
0: So we figured out, and we have a great innovative team with that. But Dale's a creative. He's unique. He's got a phenomenal team around him. But it's fascinating. Phil, think about it. It's sand and heat and oxygen and gravity that make things that look the way they do, inspired by sea forms or Ikebana or just movement. It's taking very simple ideas and creating something very profound that touches everyone.
1: Centuries old, and actually that those ingredients are, that's what I would say, Charles, the recipe for magic. I call it magic. People have asked me many years in radio, how does the signal get from the transmitter to my radio? And I said, I don't know. It's magic.
0: Nobody knows. Yeah.
1: It's magic. There are things that float through the air, and it's the same kind of magic that Dale Chihuly creates with fire and sand and air. And like you said, it's really remarkable. I love reading that he loves giving back, loves working with kids. He works with veterans. He's just an incredible guy. This is also, I understand, the only place in the country this year where the temporary Chihuly exhibition is going to be shown, which is pretty cool.
0: Yeah.
1: It's remarkable. There's also an insider experience. And we should also mention the 12 outdoor sites. This is the first time that the gardens will be open later, mm-hmm. because you know the demand is going to be there. And if people are hearing us on the radio on this Sunday morning, Mother's Day, by the way, they need to go to the website and get tickets because there is time. But if you want to see it in warm weather, you need to plan this through. What other recommendations do you have? We're speaking with the president and CEO. So any insider tips for people who happen to be eavesdropping on our conversation about Chihuly?
0: Well, first of all, happy Mother's Day to my mom. I'd be getting in a lot of trouble if I didn't say that.
1: Good for you.
0: But, you know, we just redesigned our website a couple of weeks ago. We've been very pragmatic about our hours of operation. Even when you look at our website, when you make a decision about the day, we put the weather up there. The highlights are right there. My biggest suggestion, frankly, is not to make it a single event. Buy a membership. And I'm not trying to sales pitch anything, but, you know, 2.5 visits pays for a membership, and that allows you to come as many times as you want.
1: Yep.
0: One of the most special opportunities I get as a person who works here is I get to come in the evenings quietly, and there's nothing like being here at dusk. And, you know, 7:30 at night, quietly walking after dinner, visiting the cafe, having a glass of wine, and just strolling in, you know, Michigan weather. I mean, that's the most special time, I
1: true.
0: Think.
1: True, very true.
0: And, you know, as whoever's hearing this, come and spend a lot of time here. So come back 2, 3, 4 times because it's completely different. In addition, you know, we have these other wonderful things that have been going on. We just finished renovating our Lena Meyer Children's Garden, the first phase of that, adding an ice cream shop, which is phenomenal. We have a new work by Tom Otterness, which is called Big Girl Playground, and being overlooked by Mad Mom that Tom created. And so, and then we have this new tram service that we're providing. Last year, we moved the fleet to being all electric, but this year, we have a hop-on, hop-off tram, so you can get to the back of the park and have different routes all the way around. And the Chihuly exhibition this year is really heavily focused in the DeVos Japanese Garden, just some of the most magical backdrops. I will say, Phil, this is the only place in the United States to see it. The other place to see three of his large works, and I just had the privilege of coming back from there, is in Venice. This is the anniversary of Dale at Venice over Chihuly over Venice, and we are proud to be a partner with them, along with Pilchuck Glass School, the school that he helped founded. So, you know, Meyer Gardens in many ways is going global with our friends at Chihuly. So, buy a membership, come often, and stroll around the evenings. It's just fantastic.
1: Did you see the way he backed into that sales job? It was pretty impressive.
0: It's not a sale if you believe it.
1: Pretty smooth. Pretty smooth, and definitely worth it. As I can tell you, I'll speak from experience. My wife and I know, and the DeVos Gardens, like you said, that is my favorite spot. We're going to run out of time here. I want to mention quickly, it is summer concert series here at Frederick Meyer Gardens and Sculpture Park, Fifth Third Bank summer concerts. Those get underway in June, and that's a great way to experience a show. Free parking, you can bring a picnic, and don't overlook that. Pair that with Chihuly. Along with your membership, you're going to be in really good shape. I've got about a minute or so left. We covered a lot of ground, but I just want to give you time. Is there anything I didn't ask you wanted to share with our listeners, Charles?
0: Yeah, you know, I think people need to just be kind to themselves right now, give themselves a bit of a break. I think I really appreciate you having much more of a longer form discussion of being a leader in the community that really can go a deeper level beyond just, hey, come and visit something. But
1: thank you.
0: I think people need to just be open and vulnerable to giving themselves a break and surrounding themselves in beauty right now. We all need it. I think we will be just a better humanity by allowing that to happen for ourselves. And I appreciate all that you're doing to support that.
1: And this is, it is a passion project. And I think you know that we've spent enough time together. When you can talk to people you enjoy being around, it just makes the conversation that much easier. And I think I heard a prescription for slowing down and getting out to the gardens and enjoying Chihuly and just everything there is here to do that. And life is better when you can hop on and off that tram, right? They're just nothing better than that.
0: That was red wine.
1: Yeah, that and red wine, perfectly paired, or white, depending on your mood. Charles Burke, President and CEO of Frederick Meyer Gardens and Sculpture Park. MeyerGardens.org is the website for everything we talked about. This has been a lot of fun. Thanks,
0: friend. Appreciate it.
1: And that, my friends, is our program for this week. Thank you so much for tuning in. I have a lot of fun joining you every Sunday morning here across whatever iHeartRadio station you're listening to. I'm Phil Tower. Thanks for tuning in. Have a great week.
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3: Fox News, I'm John Saucier. President Trump speaking at the White House Rose Garden said part of the reason for securing the southern border was not just to stop illegal migration, but to honor angel moms, mothers whose children were killed by illegal migrants.
4: In their honor, we've rapidly turned the worst and most dangerous border in the history of our country into the strongest border in American history. We have no people come in during the last 11 months. We have zero.
3: The family of an 18-year-old college student who was allegedly shot and killed by an undocumented migrant is calling on city and state leadership to make a change to sanctuary city policies. Chicago Democratic Alderman Raymond Lopez on Fox weighing in on the response from city leaders.
5: To know that we could have made some changes, or we can make changes so that this does not happen again, and to refuse to do that is not just heart-wrenching, it's gut-wrenching, and it really questions our moral compass when we are able to look people in the eye, issue statements of thoughts and prayers, and not do anything about it.
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6: A chilly start to Mother's Day. We'll have mostly sunny skies, a strong breeze from the west, with a high temperature reaching 57. Areas of frost are expected to form tonight, with the low temperature falling to 36. We'll have mostly sunny skies, staying on the cooler side for Monday at 55. Rain is likely on Tuesday afternoon, carrying on into Wednesday morning. Warmer weather is expected to follow through the rest of the week, with highs in the 60s and 70s. Tracking West Michigan's weather, I'm Storm Tonight meteorologist Scott Larson.
7: Good morning, everyone, and welcome to Soundings, a public affairs presentation of iHeartMedia. Each week, we have an ecumenical discussion on the lectionary readings and how they apply to life and to our world. And this week, we continue our journey through the Gospel of John in this Easter season. And I am the Reverend Molly Bosher, and I am an Episcopal priest that serves at St. Andrew's Episcopal Church on the north side of Grand Rapids on Three Mile Road. And we have two of our regulars here this morning. Let's begin with Jessica.
8: Hi, I am Reverend Jessica Rivera Walker. I am the pastor of Good Shepherd Lutheran Church, which is a church of the Evangelical Lutheran Church in America. located in Holland at the corner of 112th and Quincy.
9: And I'm Beth Dake. I'm the director of Faith Formation St. Philip Neri St. Anne Reed City and the director of Pastoral Care and Outreach St. Mary St. Paul Big Rapids.
7: Well, good morning. How's everyone doing?
8: Good.
9: Good morning. I'm doing well. On with the Easter season. We just had adult confirmation at the cathedral on Saturday. So that was just beautiful. And in another week or so, we're going to have First Communion at St. Philip's. St. Mary, St. Paul had First Communion over the weekend.
7: How fun.
8: Wow.
9: Yeah.
7: How long do they prepare for First Communion?
9: About a year.
8: Okay.
7: You know, I have taught First Communion classes before. In the church I served in Florida, a lot of those parishioners were ex-Catholics. And so we did a First Communion class. Although we in the Episcopal Church, we let children have communion as soon as they've been baptized. Not everybody does that. Hardly anybody gives their children communion from that time on. But I think it's really an important thing to kind of remember and remember again, like what communion is and how precious and holy and wonderful it is.
8: Yep. Yeah. We, so in the Lutheran church, it used to be fifth grade and you did like a whole year, half a year of preparation for that. It's moved now more toward like, that's kind of between the parent and the child and the pastor. Mm-hmm. And so I usually start talking to parents. When we do baptism, I say, look, it's an option if you want to have your child have communion right after they're baptized, which is what we did with my son. He was baptized. And then when communion, came up in the service, we took like a little eyedropper of grape juice and put it on his tongue. And so I usually do a really short communion instruction for like littler kids. You know, I try to gather a group of them. And what I've told the parents about is like, if I notice that the child starts reaching for the bread, they get like a little goldfish cracker with their blessing. But when they start reaching for the bread, because they know it's different, that's when I kind of contact the parents and I go, you know what? I noticed that they're reaching for the bread. I'm wondering if this is something that you want to do. And so I've done communion classes for a 3-year-old on up.
7: That's really cool. That's really cool. So the other thing we should talk about is the Pope, Beth.
9: I know. God bless us all. Yes.
7: Yeah. And like the new Pope. So what are you thinking about all of that?
9: You know, it was surprising on Easter Monday. But you know what? He was out there Easter Sunday being the Good Shepherd, right? Out there being the Pope. I give him a lot of credit. You could tell he didn't feel good. He didn't look good. But he was still out with the people. And I think it will be one of his legacies, is that he was out with the people. I think mercy will be one of his legacies. I was one of those people that got up at 4 a.m. to watch the funeral and pray the funeral. You know, two things at the homily that the cardinal gave was Pope Francis talked about that we're a culture of waste. Mm-hmm. We waste so much goods, people, and time, and we waste so much in our culture. And the other thing he talked about was Francis talked about we're a liquid society. We just go and do whatever we want. We just flow everywhere instead of, you know, following Christ and, you know, doing works of mercy. And I thought those were two really great points from the cardinals that presided at the funeral. And then the beautiful procession. You don't see that in hundreds of years. When the Pope doesn't usually leave once he's died. He doesn't leave St. Peter's. But to be buried at Mary Major was incredible to see that procession. And obviously now we're praying for the College of Cardinals, that they'll be open to the Holy Spirit. And because I think the media forgets it will be the Holy Spirit that chooses the new Pope. The Cardinals get to be there. But we're praying. In fact, you can even sign up to pray for a specific Cardinal, which I did. So I'm praying for a Cardinal from Brazil, that he will be open to the Holy Spirit.
8: Wow. That's awesome. Well, we will certainly also be praying in the prayers of the people for the College of Cardinals as they meet in conclave. I was thinking about you, Beth. I was thinking about you and just everyone who is affected by the Pope's passing.
9: Thank you.
7: So Beth, you know, because, you know, like it's kind of the question, like the Da Vinci Code question. So just, you know, kind of bear with me. And when I say it's like the Da Vinci Code question, you know, people often say, well, you know, like somehow the Da Vinci Code is like, you know, gospel truth when it's all fiction. But my question is, how true do you think the movie Conclave was? Did you ever see that, Beth? Because I think a lot of people have. Yeah.
9: Yeah. And even more lately, It's a Hollywood movie is what I tell people. It's a Hollywood movie. You have to remember that. It's a Hollywood movie. Mm-hmm. And I already said that once, but I think in the movie didn't show this. It's the Holy Spirit that will choose, you know. I don't know. There's a lot of tradition that's done and followed. And I love tradition. I love ritual. But I don't think the movie was very accurate. There are a few things in it that they do. They'll vote right away, you know, come Wednesday, they'll do a first vote just to see where they're at. So that will happen. And they're sequestered. The Sistine Chapel is beautiful. It's much smaller than I've been there twice. It just seems so small. And the beautiful painting on the back wall of the Last Judgment, I think would be... it's just beautiful to look at. I'm not a fan of the movie. I did finally see it. I wasn't going to, but I did finally see it. But, you know, it's Hollywood. It's part of the church's tradition. And I think some of it, because it's behind closed doors, our culture today wants everything to be out in the open. But I think the Holy Spirit needs time to work. And to move, and these cardinals have to be open to that. So they need to be away from their phones and people and be with each other.
7: Do you have opinions about who the next pope might be?
9: I don't. I'm just going to be open to and surprised. The Holy Spirit surprises more than once with this conclave. So I'm just praying for that the cardinals will be open to whomever the Spirit is moving.
7: Well, it's a big deal, you know, and I know that... the other thing I have to ask about is that crazy AI generated image that rolled around of Trump this week as the Pope. Do you have any opinions about that?
9: I'll just say foolishness. It was foolishness.
7: I think that's fair.
9: Okay.
7: I think that's fair. Yeah. Yeah. Jessica, you have anything to say about that?
8: I have things to say. I don't know how appropriate they are. Foolishness. I just thought I thought it was like a hoax because I just thought this is ridiculous. Nobody could be this just sort of delusional. And then it turned out it wasn't a hoax. And I thought, well, he's not treating, it was offensive to me, and I'm Protestant, so I can only imagine how offensive it would have been to people of the Catholic faith. And then I think it was in New York, the bishop and I think the cardinal, forgive me, Beth, I don't know exactly the structure, but there was a statement that came out of New York about the fact that this was mocking and just sort of saying to Trump, like, don't do this. I feel like I shouldn't be shocked by anything anymore now.
9: Yeah, I think Cardinal Dolan did make a statement from Rome. All the cardinals have a church in Rome that they're in charge. So they're saying masses at their churches in Rome. because they're really the Roman cleric, and which I think is just fascinating. But yes, Cardinal Dolan, I believe, did make a statement.
8: Okay. Yeah.
7: You know, my dear dad, foolishness is kind of at the, that's his way of being like, this is maybe not redeemable, you know? And mm-hmm. I still think it is redeemable, but I think that's a wonderful way of saying it. And I don't know. I don't think, our president really understood the ramifications of doing that, you know? I mean, it could have just, you know, it could have been a joke that got out of hand if I'm going to offer the hermeneutics of charity.
8: Right. Yeah.
7: Mm-hmm. Mm-hmm. But anyhow, we have a passage to get to today, don't we?
9: Hey, we do.
7: Yeah. But, you know, we are, as a reminder, we do try to talk about contemporary issues and how they apply to life in the world. And this is one of our contemporary issues. So.
9: Mm-hmm. Yes, and thank you for praying for us as the Catholics, as we await a new pope. So we appreciate all the prayers.
7: Absolutely.
8: We will keep offering them.
7: Amen. Amen. We will.
9: So this is reading from John's Gospel. Jesus said, "My sheep hear my voice. I know them, and they follow me. I give them eternal life, and they shall never perish. No one can take them out of my hand. My Father, who has given them to me, is greater than all, and no one can take them out of the Father's hand. The Father and I are one."
7: Thank you. Thank you. I love this sheep and shepherd imagery of the Good Shepherd in Jesus. It is my favorite image in all of Scripture, and I think partly because I have done a lot of teaching in a children's formation program called Catechesis of the Good Shepherd. And one of the things, it was actually Catechesis of the Good Shepherd came out of this really interesting lineage. You know, we all know about Montessori schools and Maria Montessori, but the fact is Maria Montessori, she helped educate children that people thought were uneducatable, and they were children of prisoners. And everybody thought that these children were not smart enough, that like they had no ability to learn. And so Maria Montessori figured out ways of working with where the child was in that time and place in order to teach them. And she got in touch with one of her really good friends, whose name was Sophia Cavalletti. And Sophia Cavalletti had studied with one of the great rabbis in Rome. She was this Hebrew scholar. And Maria Montessori got Cavalletti to do this work of trying to help and teach Christian formation for these young children. And one of the things that she would do, Cavalletti would do, is she would expose the children to different materials. And like some of the materials would be like the stuff that we have in the Eucharist, like the paten and the chalice, or the plate and the wine cup. And she also did the parables. And this is one of the parables that she exposed the children to, which is the Good Shepherd. And for children, three all the way up, this is one of the things, this is one of the stories, one of our narratives in the Scripture that resonates most deeply with all of us, and especially with young children. This is not, of course, the 99 sheep, you know, the Good Shepherd leaving the 99 sheep, but this is about the sheep hear my voice. Like, sheep know the voice of the Good Shepherd, just like my dog knows my voice. And I love that line too. No one will snatch them out of my hand. The Good Shepherd has us. And this is for year C, which is where we are. This is our Good Shepherd narrative that comes in Easter of this beautiful and very resonant, I would argue, parable and story that kind of sticks with all of us.
8: Mm-hmm. I often wonder when I preach on the Good Shepherd text, which is the namesake text for the church that I pastor currently, do we today like understand that shepherding metaphor, right? Because we're kind of removed in our context from shepherding, right? Like we have ranches, we have big farms, but these are like industrial farms. And so it's very rare to find like a shepherd, like a nomadic shepherd who travels with their sheep. And so I often wonder, like, my constant question on this text is like, how do I sort of make it? I mean, they can imagine it, but like, how do I make it sink into their bones, this understanding? So I wonder about that.
9: I wonder about when it says, my shepherd hears, or the sheep hear my voice. We live in such a mm-hmm. noisy society. Oh my goodness. Turn everything off, people. Get off those screens, get off the phones, shut everything off. When I look at that, I agree with you, Jessica. Do we really know what it means to allow ourselves to be shepherd and what a shepherd does? But we have to be able to hear that voice.
8: Mm-hmm.
9: I've been knocked down by the voice before when I wasn't paying attention. So it's always good to pay attention mm-hmm. to the voice of the shepherd. But I agree. Do we know what it means to allow ourselves to be shepherd? Because I think today in our society, too, we think we're in charge of everything. We're in charge of our own lives, right. Our own destiny. We're going to do this. I'm going to do that. Well, maybe the shepherd has a different path for you. And to be obedient to that and be in the Father's will and in the Father's hand always.
10: I feel like this is one of the places where we can look to the children of our church.
9: Mm-hmm.
10: Because I think little ones know what it's like to be shepherded. And they know what it's like to know the voice of somebody who loves them.
8: Yep.
10: And they kind of know what that means, you know? I mean, I think that voiceness, right? I know my voice, or, you know, those sheep know my voice, that line. I think about how my dog knows my voice. My dog knows my car sound, you know?
8: Right.
10: And even though it's not shepherd exactly, there are resonances, you know? I think you're right that we don't exactly understand the whole shepherd culture. But I think there's ways that it's not being herded, right? We're not talking about being herded like you are if you go to Disney or you go to a theme park. You're like, okay, go in this way, you know, go through the turnstiles and go that way. You know, no, this is a following. This is when we hear somebody's voice that we know resonates with ours, we follow them.
8: Yeah.
10: You know, and that's,
8: we follow them.
10: That's not being pushed. That's not like, you know, it's the shepherd goes first, you know?
8: Right. Right. That's a good point, Molly. I hadn't thought of that before, that it isn't being herded. It is more following. I hadn't sort of made that distinction before.
10: Mm-hmm. I mean, I guess like, you know, the other bit about the shepherd and all of that is one of the amazing parts of catechesis of the Good Shepherd is you don't just stop with telling the story of the lost sheep or any of this. You just kind of go deeper and deeper into this metaphor. And eventually the child understands that they are the sheep, which is amazing, right? They are the sheep. And then who is the shepherd? The shepherd is Jesus. And then you have this absolutely amazing, it's a work where you exchange the sheep for people worshiping around the altar, mm-hmm. and you exchange the good shepherd for the bread and the wine, are Eucharistic elements. And I guess I think you're probably right, you two, about how we don't have a real good understanding of following. But I think there are times in every person's life when there is just a recognition that they have absolutely no control over what's actually happening, you know?
8: I think so.
10: Yeah. I mean, I don't know. I'm seeing it right now because we have a couple of people who are dying too young from cancer. And and just like in that moment, what we all really want is a good shepherd, you know?
8: Right.
10: And I guess, I guess I feel like once you've been through that experience and once you continue to live in that experience, there is a possibility, right, of some kind of change of heart. You know, some kind of, look, not only is the good shepherd faithful to me, leading me in the way I should go, and I know that voice, and I know it is a good voice. I know it is a trustworthy voice. Not only do I have to love the good shepherd in that way, but we also know that the good shepherd is the one who always is there for us, even when we lose our way deeply, you know?
8: Yeah.
9: And it changes, I think, our image of what a good shepherd is, that all of a sudden we think about tenderness and comfort and love, rather than telling me where to go. Well, you have to be willing to follow, but the tenderness is there. The comfort is there. The love is there of the good shepherd. Because the next line is, and I will give them eternal life, and they shall never perish. So the tenderness and the love and the sacrifice of the lamb, right? The lamb becomes the good shepherd. It's really a great image. I'm so glad, Molly, you bring around the altar and the Eucharistic table, because it is the lamb that was sacrificed that becomes the good shepherd.
8: Yes.
10: And I think the other piece that we have to remember is that the good shepherd is the very first image that our Christian siblings used for Jesus. The very first image we have of Jesus is Jesus, the boy shepherd. And that's in the catacombs in Rome. And that is the very, all of these other images that we have of Jesus, Jesus on the cross, Jesus is Christus Rex, which is Jesus like King of the universe. Our first image is the Good Shepherd.
8: Mm-hmm.
10: And I don't know. I find this image to be utterly captivating. That's probably the way I would say it.
8: Yeah.
10: Well, I wonder. Because, you know, like the other piece that I would also remind us of is that we didn't read it this morning, but Psalm 23 is our psalm for this week, which is the most well-known and well-loved of all psalms, you know?
8: Right.
10: And so
8: yes.
10: In some ways, even though we're like, ooh, the shepherd thing kind of is complicated for us, I feel like in our very being, we know that there is some deep truth to it. And we know that this is something we want, even when we maybe think we don't want it.
9: We don't want, In the Catholic Church, we use Psalm 100 for this weekend. We are his people, the sheep of his flock. So,
8: okay.
9: To clarify that. Okay.
10: Good enough. Well, thank you for joining us today on Soundings. 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
15: I'm Paul Stevens, Fox News. That cruise ship connected to a hantavirus outbreak now arriving in Spain, where passengers are disembarking.
16: Some of the more than 100 passengers on board the hantavirus plagued MV Hondius leaving the ship this morning. It arrived a few hours ago in the Canary Islands. The World Health Organization is reassuring people on the island that there's no risk to the public. And Spanish health officials say the passengers all remain asymptomatic. While none of the current passengers have tested positive for hantavirus, the outbreak did earlier kill three people on board and several others tested positive. The remaining passengers are now disembarking in groups by nationality, then go straight to the airport for flights to their home country. 17 Americans on the ship will be flown to Nebraska, where they'll be monitored by a CDC team.
15: And that's Fox's Chan Lee Painter. The cruise ship first set sail April 1 with the first death connected to the hantavirus reported on April the 11th. Tensions still high in the Strait of Hormuz as allies send support to the region.
17: U.S. Central Command says American forces have redirected 58 commercial vessels and disabled four since April 13th. CENTCOM also releasing footage of the U.S. military striking and disabling two Iranian oil tankers trying to breach the American blockade. One senior British official tells Fox the HMS Dragon Type 45 destroyer now is in the Gulf to protect ships in the waterway. The UK's Ministry of Defense today explains that the ship will support efforts to clear mines and again protect ships. Britain and France have talked about this multinational coalition that they're going to try to create to protect ships in the waterway after the conflict wraps up.
15: And that's Fox's Alex Hogan at the White House. Iran claiming it's in no hurry to consider the latest U.S. peace proposal and has no deadline for responding to it. 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
15: A Frontier Airlines plane hitting and killing a person on a runway at Denver International Airport late Friday night after that person climbed the airport's perimeter fence.
21: Frontier Flight 4345 was hurtling down the runway, taking off for Los Angeles, when they struck a person who had gotten out onto the runway. Here's radio traffic right after the collision.
22: We just hit somebody. We have an engine fire.
21: Smoke was reported in the cabin, and passengers were evacuated via slides as a precautionary measure. The Airbus A321 was carrying 224 passengers and seven crew members. Airport officials say they checked the fence line after the incident, finding it intact. The identity of the person, though, is still unknown. And the runway where the incident took place was shut down for a time so investigators could do their work. But according to airport officials, the accident scene has now been cleared and the runway is back open.
15: And that's Fox's Max Gordon. ICE and federal authorities working together to arrest an illegal immigrant in Palm Beach, Florida last month, allegedly connected to the MS-13 gang.
23: ICE says they tracked down Luis Murari Peralta Sevilla, who they say is a Honduran national, an MS-13 gang member, and a known suspect terrorist. Law enforcement carried out a coordinated vehicle stop, and ICE says they did find drugs in the truck. Now, ICE says Peralta Sevilla first entered the U.S. in 2013. They say Border Patrol encountered him in Texas's Rio Grande Valley, where he admitted to being in the country illegally. A Justice Department immigration judge then granted him bond. He remained here in the U.S., but he's now in the Palm Beach County Jail pending transfer to ICE custody with the hopes of deporting him.
15: And that's Fox's Madison Scarpino. San Diego Padres pitching prospect self-deports to Mexico after pleading guilty to transporting undocumented immigrants within the U.S. 18-year-old Humberto Cruz, arrested near an Arizona border town back in October, telling agents he was being paid $1,000 per person he picked up. Cruz signed by the Padres in 2024. I'm Paul Stevens. This is Fox News.
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14: Hello and welcome to the David Carrier Show. I'm David Carrier, your family's personal attorney, and you have found the place where we talk about estate planning, elder law, real estate, and business law. And if John will fix it, then I won't have a echo going on in my headphones, which drives me even crazier than I usually am. Anyway, 616-774, wondering, what's the difference between a will and a trust? Oh, they're different, all right. If you'd like to find out how different and how they are different, how different they are and how they are different, that's pretty good right there. See, that's the valuable radio insights that you pay for by listening to the show. Anyway, if you'd like to know, just give us a call, 616-774-2424. If you're wondering, how do I avoid going broke? What is the problem? Why is it that Americans are the hardest working people? We work the longest hours. We do the most complex work, blah, blah, blah, blah, all this kind of stuff. We work really hard. We're the most generous people on earth. Okay. That's a fact. I mean, you can look it up. And I'm not using those phony baloney, measurements that some international organizations use to say that they're actually out there. They say that Americans, and this is true, that, you know, we rank in the middle. And I'm like, really? We rank in the middle? How do they, you know, have most charitable people? And you say, well, how does that work? I mean, not everybody, right? If you look at donations, if you look at, you know, dollars donated like that, then you know, we're so far ahead, it's not even funny. We like combine everybody else and we give more to charity than like anybody else. But if you include, see, and they don't even include donated work, but if you include like donated labor or something like this, like charitable acts, right? There are some countries that, you know, that push us down to the lower level. I mean, it's just one of those things where you look at it and it's like, what am I looking at here? You know, when you look at these rankings. Anyway, my point is Americans, hardest working, most charitable, blah, blah, blah, blah, blah, all the rest of this stuff. And yet, we have this tremendous debt. We're broke. It's like, how the hell does that work? You know, how does that all go together that, you know, Europeans seem to be doing pretty well. right? World poverty is almost a thing of the past. Almost. That's an amazing thing, though, isn't it? You know, you think everybody's so poor all around. That isn't true. I mean, extreme poverty. They were hoping to eliminate it by 2030. We did it 20 years in advance. Anyway, it was wonderful stuff. Good things happening. That's my point. You know, let's fact check me on that if you'd like. But the idea here is, why is it that so many Americans die broke? And even people who work and save, people like you, you work and save and you do all the good things and you still, you know, at the end, and you say, well, I got my 401k. I paid off my house. I even got a, you know, little hunting, you know, 5 acres of hunting property there, and or maybe a little cottage or a single wide or something like that. I got something. I built up this stuff. Why is this joker saying I'm going to go broke? Well, the answer is because you will, because at the end of the day, everything you've built up will go rushing right out the door, $10,000, $15,000, $20,000 a month for long-term care. And this is the, see, if that was just the way it was, right? If it was just that way, that, okay, you know, you build up, you build up for retirement, you build up for, long-term care. You do all the building, right, throughout your lifetime. You save your money and you pay things off and all the rest of this. And they give you, they don't take your money away from you. I mean, they let you keep your money so that you can do this for yourself. And then if you weren't prudent, if you weren't, wise, if you weren't whatever, thrifty, right, then frugal. If you weren't those things, then you go broke and you die in the snow. Okay, well, guess what? We don't want people to die in the snow. And so what we have done as a society, as a nation, well, country, what we've decided to do is to give up, you know, somewhere around 20%, 30% of the money that we make, 15.3% for FICA, plus income taxes and whatnot. We've decided to give that money to somebody else, so that if our neighbors, our citizens, our fellow citizens are in need, they don't have to die in the snow. There will be things like Social Security. There will be things like Medicare. There will be things like Medicaid, okay, that will provide for that. That's kind of what we've done over the years. Now, we can talk about, you know, how much fraud there is and terrible stuff. Okay, that, which is true, which is, you know, I mean, the number of people on Social Security disability is, you know, because they're anxious or whatever, it's like unbelievable. But okay, fine. Because you're never anxious. Anyway, point is that you have been paying for this long-term care stuff with every paycheck you ever received, right? You've been paying for the Social Security, for the Medicare, for the long-term care, you've been paying for this. And I guess what actually annoys me, maybe that's not strong enough a term. The thing that blows my mind is that the people who work and save and do all those good things, those most charitable people and the people who actually give of their time, give of their treasure, you know, it's those people who get slammed at the end. Because why? Because in order to receive help with the long-term care, you don't deserve Social Security. You don't deserve Medicare. Look at all the money you got in the 401k. Well, how the hell do you think it got in the 401k? Well, that's not the point. The point is it's there, and, you know. And they don't do that with Social Security yet. They don't do that with Medicare yet. But I saw this just the other day. It's like, you know, it was a conservative panel or whatever. And these people are like, well, I shouldn't get any Social Security. I shouldn't get any Medicare. That's what they're saying. They're actually saying that. And what's the theory? Well, the theory is that, what is the theory? Well, I've got other savings. I earn too much money. Right. And, you know, in my career, and I save too much. Therefore, I should not get Social Security. If you ever said that, if that ever became a thing, right, are you telling me that everyone would keep paying 15.3% into Social Security? I don't think so. I think the way that Social Security has become a thing is because we all understand that you pay in now and you take out later. that's the deal. And to the extent that everybody, a lot of people at least, seem to be willing to break that deal. Oh, it's just another what? I mean, and how does that make sense anyway? How does it make sense that the people who worked and saved and contributed and all the rest of this, right, get penalized? I have never been able to understand that. You know, I mean, yeah, we're all Americans together. We all get one vote. I understand that, right? I do understand that. And I also understand.

0: voters by suggesting, even if you're like, well, I don't need it. Here, you can have my Social Security. Well, when you say that, what you're saying is not just me. I mean, if you want to give it back, we'll give it back. Go ahead. Voluntarily. Love it if you would. You've been listening to The David Carrier Show. I'm David Carrier, your family's personal attorney.
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0: Welcome back to The David Carrier Show. I'm David Carrier, your family's personal attorney. We're diving deep into the mysteries of our obligations to the government and government's obligations to us and all the rest of that stuff. And let me tell you what the bottom line is. The bottom line is there's three things that older folks need, right? And that older folks, in my opinion, my humble opinion, have paid for. And the one thing that we have paid for, I include myself in there, I've reached full retirement age, the things we have paid for is a monthly income, Social Security. Now, how is it that you deserve Social Security? Let's think about it. Let's just get back to the basics. How is it that you are entitled to receive, and should be entitled, to get some do-re-mi every month from the government? The government's money. It's the government's money. Well, wait a second. The government took that money from you back.

started taking the money from me when I was like 15 or 16 years old. And I got my first work permit, and I checked a box on the, you know, remember the W-4? I was bagging groceries at Harney's. It was a liquor store, but I think they violated some child labor laws. But it was Cape Cod back in the 70s. Nobody cared. Whatever. But eventually I did get to wash dishes at a restaurant. I did have to get a license, you know, a work permit. I'm like, what do you mean a work permit? I've been working for the last 2-3 years, you know, at the grocery store. And like, well, well, we take that stuff seriously around here. So I had to get my work permit. Anyway, long story short, since probably before I was allowed to work, I've been working and getting a paycheck. And because it wasn't, you know, like $1 an hour or whatever the heck it was back then, you know, I checked the form on the W-4, no withholding. Imagine my surprise when there was withholding from from my earnings. And the deal was FICA. Now, yeah, you can't not get FICA, which was 15.3% back then. It still is of my earnings. And 15.3 was 7.15 that you pay, right? And then 7.15 that the employer pays. It's 15% of the cost of having you push the mop, bag the groceries, wash the dishes, whatever. 15.3 of what the employer pays, which they otherwise would have paid for you. And now they're paying to the government. That's just the way it is. And to phony baloney it around, they say, oh, that's the employer contribution, which is a bunch of BS. It all comes out of the money they would otherwise have paid you. It's 15.3% plus income tax. And I had no withholding because I didn't make enough. Anyway, long story short, so for the last 50 years anyway, I've been paying FICA. So have you been paying? And you say, well, I was self-employed. I say, well, that's the self-employment tax. You know, if you're self-employed, if you're running your own business, and you have to file that one tax form, and they make a very self-employment tax. Think about this. They tax you for the privilege of employing yourself. How's that? Self-employment tax. Anyway, 15.3% of what every nickel that you've ever earned, right? Above board, at least, you know, in a paycheck has gone to the government, to fund Medicare and Social Security. That's just the way it is. Right? Sorry, love it, leave it, whatever you want to do. That's what it is. And then on top of that, you have income tax and blah, blah, blah. And that pays for the Medicaid. Okay. So you've got taxes that you've been paying. And the promise was when you get to be a certain age, or if you unfortunately become disabled before that age, and we mean disabled, we don't just mean, oh, I have anxiety going to work, something like that. Which is not to say that there aren't people with neurological disease, blah, blah. Okay, look, there are some people legitimately disabled, you know, with psychological things, panic attacks and what have you. I've known some. Okay, so I'm not saying, but we're at a point right now where it's a joke, right? Where you just say the right things at the right time and it's not, you know what I mean? See, it's one thing when you can count on people not to phony baloney stuff. And then you can have, the rules don't have to be as rigid. Okay. If you can count on people basically not to phone, but once you start rewarding people for phony baloney and stuff, well then, you know, all bets are off. And that's kind of my point with the Social Security. Anyway, long story short, you've been paying as long as you've been working, you've been paying in. And the promise was, and with Medicare, you got to keep on paying. I mean, you don't get to stop paying. You got to keep on paying. But so long as you keep on paying, we'll cover your health care. We'll give you health care insurance because that's how Medicare is treated, right? That's what they say. But with Social Security, it's a different thing, right? Oh, we put this money aside for you, which, of course, they didn't. They borrowed it as soon as they put it in the thing. They took it right back out again, out of the lockbox, right? But how is it that you deserve Social Security? Because that was the deal. Okay. When I work, you're going to take a big chunk of what I earn and you're going to store it away because you don't think I'm responsible enough to do that. Now, what if I was responsible enough to do that? Well,
Social Security has always been, well, good, that's on you. You were responsible enough to save in addition to the Social Security. You get the Social Security like everybody gets it, because you paid for it. And the Medicare, like everybody gets, because you paid for it. Now, of course, if you did save money or if you're still earning money, we're going to charge you, you know, up to what, $800-900 a month instead of the $100 and so a month that we charge everybody else. We're going to charge you more because we can, but we are going to charge you more, you know. Not that you're sicker than anybody else, not that you need more medical care than anybody else, but because we can get away with it. And that's what they do with the Medicare. That's how Medicare works. Okay. But at least you get your Social Security based on what you paid in. Okay. Fair enough. That's the way it works. That's the fundamental understanding. But there's a third thing that people need. And that is what? That is long-term care. You've heard me talk about this. Long-term care. That's what Medicaid is about. Long-term care. All right. Not Social Security. I ain't going to pay for it. Not even going to come close. Not Medicare. Medicare doesn't pay for it. What pays for long-term care, the way America pays for long-term care, is Medicaid. Right. But the deal is you got to be broke first. Right. So if you didn't save, if you didn't run money for rainy, didn't pay it off, blah, blah, blah, then, all right, you don't get it. And by the way, if you did get it and you still have a house or something, we're coming after it when you're dead. Or if you move out, that's another thing. We're coming after your house. So, and different states are different. Michigan's pretty nice. They wait till you die and it goes through probate. And then they come and take your house. Another reason to avoid probate, isn't it? So my point is that we've got a system that doesn't really work very well for the people who work the hardest. More concerned about other folks, save money for the rainy day, take care of themselves, take care of their families, okay? Everybody else benefits, but not the people who actually pay the bills. That strikes me as wrong. And what we've been doing about it now for about 30 years, I'm going to share in the next segment. You're listening to The David Carrier Show. I'm David Carrier, your family's personal attorney.

we'll just let this one go. What do you think? Nah, maybe not. Welcome back to the David Carrier Show. I'm David Carrier, your family's personal attorney. Now's the time to give us a call, 616-774-2424. That's 616-774-2424. We'll get your question, comment, or concern on the air, especially if it has to do with wills, trusts, or probate. That would be estate planning. We also deal with elder law. That's the teeny tiny itsy bitsy part of estate planning that has to do with you while you're alive. For me, of course, that's the major, seems to me like that would be the big deal, right? That, making sure that you don't go broke, making sure that what you have earned, that you benefit from, that just seems, I don't know, it's crazy. Crazy that you should actually get some payback for what you paid in. But there you go. Crazy David. That's what I'm thinking. We also deal with real estate and business law. So if you have a question about any of that stuff, now's the time. Give us a call, 616-774-2424. That's 616-774-2424. So here's how we, here's the deal. There are three things that older people need. You know, seasoned citizens. Three things that we need. We need income. Got to buy the groceries. We need medical care. Because guess what? We're breaking down. Getting creaky there, you know. Got to get the replaced hip. Got to fix that knee. Maybe some cataracts, acting up. This and that. Joint pain. Whatever it may be. And that's Medicare. Right? So we need to take care of the immediate medical care. And the last thing that we need is long-term care. And the reason we need long-term care is because people are living longer than ever, which means that, let me think about it, it's kind of common sense, actually. Well, everything I do is common sense, isn't it? But the common sense of it is that the longer you live, the more likely it is that something's going to go wrong, right? And then you're going to need care. I mean, we're good at keeping you alive and healthy. I think that's a current thing that people are trying to do. I think baby boomers are very concerned about the quality of life as well. Now, there are some countries, our neighbor to the north, for example, the place with all the windmills, where the idea is when you get old and creaky, well, then we give you a shot and then we put you out of your misery. That has never been, the American way. yeah, grandma's getting kind of old. Time for the shot. The leading cause of death among some age groups and in various countries, the losers and the hockey losers, for example, as I say, the place where all the tulips come from, very high rates of death, voluntary. It's like, and how voluntary is it anyway? I always wonder about that. But anyway, that's not the American way. We don't kill, put old people out of their misery. Instead, what we do is we try to provide a meaningful life as long as we possibly can. And in order to make sure that we're providing a meaningful life as long as we possibly can, you can always come up with some examples of people who are having a difficult time. But you know, the cost, right? And I'm just talking psychological. I'm not even morality. I mean, I don't believe in killing any, natural life, right? End of natural life. I'm all in favor of that. But as soon as you start making it okay to kill old people, because you're getting old and creaky, well, good night, Irene. So let's not do that. All right. And the reality is that the cost of that kind of care, which is not, fix the knee and, we're off, doing the Jesse Owens thing again. The cost of that is high. The cost of providing care is high. It's high because it's difficult to get people to do those jobs, difficult to find people who want to. Plus, there are lots and lots of baby boomers. All right. There are lots of us. I include myself in the baby boomer category, right? Lots of baby boomers, but we didn't have as many kids. So the demand for care is high. The supply of caregivers is low, which means the price is through the roof. Okay. That's what we're dealing with. Now, the government has said,
hey, guess what? If you're broke, we don't want to put you in the snow, in the gutter, wherever. All right. We're not going to do that. We're not going to, you know, bed you down in the old country, you know, used to be the county farm or whatever, poorhouse. We're not going to do that. Instead, we're going to fund long-term care facility. Okay, fine. Fair enough. But here's what we're going to do. Yeah, we'll pay for it. But if you were prudent and frugal and saving and all the rest of it, right? If you weren't, it's free for you. But if you were, right? If you provided, right? If you kept on working and working and all the rest of it, then we're going to take away what you've built up before you're entitled to receive the benefits that you made possible for everybody else, which strikes me as crazy. It's like, okay, wait a second. If I'm broke already, then you're not going to make me broke. But if I'm not broke, then I got to be broke in order to get some of what I paid in, which, like I say, seems insane to me. So that's why, you know, and it came out of working with regular folks. You know, I just started seeing this and it was like, yeah, I don't know how the system works, but sure as hell, that ain't it. I mean, that's not the way it's supposed to be. I can't believe that this is the way it has to be, and it doesn't. And so what we've been doing, what I've been doing, my firm has been doing with 30, 40 people now, we've been as high as 60, but we were using the AI tools to bring down the cost and everything else, right? Provide more service, all the, you know, we're not, you know, we just... Yeah, well, I look dumb, but I mean, they look pretty smart. Anyway, the point is, I just look dumb, right? We're working really hard to provide those services, but how do you do it? How do you do it in such a way that, you know, you comply with not just the law as it is? You got to comply with the law, it seems to me. You've got to get that part correct. If you don't comply strictly with what the law says. See, there's always two components, right, to anything that you're going to do, in my opinion. The first thing you have to do is figure out, is it the right thing to do? Well, is it right that people who work and save and provide, is it right that they should go broke in long-term care in order to get what they paid for already? No, that seems obviously wrong to me. And like on a moral basis, it's like, okay, work your ass off and you get nothing. But the people who, you know, for one reason or another, didn't do what you did, they benefit from you doing it. But you don't benefit from... What? It's ridiculous in my humble opinion. So I have no problem from a moral perspective that the people who work, save, and do all the hard stuff, did the saving, did the frugality, did all that. I have no problem with them getting a little payback for what they put in, what they made possible for everybody else. Zero problem with that. Okay, and that's the fundamental. I mean, how do you encourage people to work hard and all the rest? I tell you what, we won't make you broke. You know, we'll actually be there for you when you actually need us. How about that? We won't make you broke. How about that? You'll actually get some payback for what you paid in. That seems like a good idea. And then secondly, once you've decided that that's what you're going to do, you have to get the legal technical right. Simple as that. You've been listening to the David Carrier Show. I'm David Carrier, your family's

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1: Welcome back to the David Carrier Show. I'm David Carrier, your family's personal attorney. So how do we do this? How do we make sure that you don't go broke? How do we make sure that if you need long-term care, that you don't waste? Waste is a wrong word, but that you don't spend money that you don't need to spend. I think most of my clients would say that spending money you don't need to spend, buying something twice and using it once, you know, buying twice as much as you need and throwing away half of it, you know, I would think that most people would consider that waste. I don't think it's probably a wrong word, but anyway, the point is, what is my point? My point is, you already paid for long-term care. Why should you have to pay for it again, right? The fact is that you paid for long-term care not only for yourself, but for millions of other folks. You've already done that, right? Why is it so bad that you would get what you paid for other people to get? You know what I'm saying? It's like, oh, here's a buffet that everybody else is at, but oh, but not for you. And you say, but I paid for the buffet. I paid for it. Yeah. But you see, you have a sack lunch over there. Come back and see us when you know you don't have anything left, right? And then maybe we'll let you in. And it just strikes me as morally incomprehensible. But there you have it. That's the way it's run. And the way they get away with it, and I often say this, if you want to know what the government would do to you if they could get away with it, look at what they do to people who work and save and plan ahead and all the rest. Look at what they do to you when it comes to the Medicaid, because they can get away with it then, right? Because Medicaid typically for regular folks, right, the middle class Medicaid, the long-term care Medicaid that folks, that most folks will go to. You'll go to this. I mean, who's got $18,000 a month to pay for the fancy place, or $13,500 to pay for the not so fancy place? It's still a very nice place. Who's got that money? Right? You don't. You don't have it for very long. And when it's gone and you sold your house, and I mean, so many families come to us after they sold the house, after they drained the resources, all the rest of it. And lots of times it's the spouse, you know, in dire straits, financial straits, and you're like, none of this had to happen. But the point is that everybody thinks it does, and it doesn't. I mean, the idea is that the last 3 years of life, you'll need long-term care. On average, according to NIH, go to it, longtermcare.gov. I'm not making this stuff up. It's right there. You'll need, on average, 3 years of care. Now, I think it's longer now, and I think a lot of the numbers on that website are outdated. I think it's worse than what they say, but fine, we'll go with their numbers, all right? Forget my personal observation. Just go with what the government's already telling you. But it's the last 3 years that you'll need the long-term care. Okay. And most people, let's face it, last 3 years, they'll be voting. They just won't know who they're voting for, right? And that's the problem, you see? There's no, if they monkey with your Social Security, if they monkey with your Medicare, you can get back at them. You've got 20 years retribution, right, to seek your revenge. But with Medicaid, number one, they've convinced you that you'll never need it, which is wonderful government misinformation. They'll convince you you don't need it. And, you know, that's only for these people, not for you. You know, what's the matter with you? Are you not generous? I mean, the mind game is unbelievable. But in any event, it'll be the last 3 years. And, right, as I say, you won't be able to effectively get right. And the kids don't have any clue what's going on either. The people who would normally be looking out for you, right, who would be, you know, if you can't look out for yourself, they'd be looking out. Well, it doesn't work when it comes to the long-term care. It just doesn't. And how do you know it doesn't? Well, for 36, I've been aware of this problem for 36 years, and no. Nobody gets it. No. It's just not part of the consciousness. Okay, fine. So if it's not part of the consciousness, how do we avoid going broke? Well, number one, you decide it's the right thing to do, that the people who work and save shouldn't go broke. Okay, I did that a long time ago. Second thing is, you got to look at what the rules are. What do the rules actually say? What can you actually do? And you've got to get that part exactly correct. And the good news is that the way the rules work, ordinary folks can protect what they have against the long-term care, against the Medicaid. You can qualify for Medicaid and not impoverish your spouse. You can qualify for Medicaid and not deprive your kids of the house, the cottage, a boost. You know, a lot of people say, oh, if I had $1 million, I'd do it. No, you wouldn't. If you had $1 million, you'd think you were invincible. I'm just telling you, I'm just sharing experience, right? That's what people, you know, if you've done that well, then you've got people like popular TV radio hosts saying, oh, you should pay for it yourself. I'm like, why? I already paid for it once, so I should pay for it again, right? I don't hear Dave Ramsey saying, oh, don't take your Social Security. Oh, Medicare, that's not for you. You know, how dare you take my, oh, what? What? Makes no sense, in my humble opinion. So our goal is to, right, position you, you know, to do planning so that if you do need long-term care, which apparently, according to NIH, 70% of folks do for an average of 3 years, 20% 5 years or more, right? If you do need it, then you'll qualify for it without going broke. I just think it's more important. I used to think, yeah, you know, screw the kids, let them earn their way the way we did, right? Let them take the summer job. Let them work through school, all the rest of that. What convinced me, it was one of my own kids. He said, look, when you went to, you know, good old Notre Dame, it was $5,000 a year, right? When they went, it was, you know, $30,000 a year. And now it's like $100,000 a year, 97 or 95, something like that. Okay. It's ridiculous. I mean, you remember when you could buy a car for like $500? Yeah, it was a beater, but it had wheels that went round and round. You can't do that anymore. You can't buy a car for under $1,000. It doesn't happen. The average cost of a new car is like $35,000. A new car is $50,000. How are your kids supposed to do this, right? And housing. Look at housing. Look at everything. The big ticket item. Now, if you look at eggs aren't that much more expensive than they used to be. Okay. Bread is not that much more expensive than you. There are some things that are not that much more. But if you look at the big things, housing, medical care, education, automobile, those things are much more expensive than they used to be. And this is kind of my change of mind over the years has been, well, screw the kids. Let's take care of mom and dad to let's take care of mom and dad. And with an eye towards making sure that your middle class kids stay middle, that the middle class stays middle class. Where would we be without the middle class? Where would we be? Right? We'd be one of those countries where everybody's, you know, you got a few super rich people and then everybody else who's kind of dependent. Well, I don't want to be dependent. Do you want to be dependent? I don't want to be dependent. Do you want your kids to be dependent? I don't want that either. I don't want that either. How are we going to avoid it? Well, we're not going to avoid it by going broke every generation. That's not how this works. Every generation stands on the shoulders of the generation before. What's different now is long-term care is impoverishing families and making it impossible to support that next generation. I think that's just flat wrong. And the good news is it doesn't have to be that way. We've got thousands upon thousands of families who've done the planning, who've gotten the benefit. Right now, we've got, I think it's 49 is our current count right now today on Medicaid, right? This works. It works every time you do it, right? Because why? Because we follow the rules. We don't break the rules. We don't twist the rules. We just use them. Why not? Get in the mood. Don't go broke. You've been listening to the David Carrier Show. I'm David Carrier, your family's personal attorney.

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4: The deboarding begins. I'm Angelo Bavaro, Fox News. A cruise ship linked to a deadly hantavirus outbreak has arrived in Spain's Canary Islands, where more than 100 people are being safely evacuated.
5: Some of the more than 100 passengers on board the hantavirus-plagued in the Hondias are leaving the ship this morning. It arrived a few hours ago in the Canary Islands off the coast of Africa. The World Health Organization is reassuring people on the island that there's no risk to the public, and Spanish health officials say the passengers all remain asymptomatic. And while none of the current passengers have tested positive for hantavirus, the outbreak did earlier kill three people on board, and several others tested positive. The remaining passengers will now disembark in groups by nationality, then go straight to the airport for flights to their home country. 17 Americans on the ship will be flown to Nebraska, where they'll be monitored by a CDC team.
4: Fox's Stanley Painter there. The cruise ship has been at sea since early April, with some passengers having already disembarked before the hantavirus outbreak was fully known. A British cargo ship has been attacked off the coast of Qatar.
6: An unknown projectile hit the vessel that was about 23 nautical miles northeast of Doha, according to the UK Maritime Agency. The explosion caused a small fire that is now under control, according to reports. The incident highlights the latest in a series of events in the Persian Gulf and Strait of Hormuz that show Iran is testing the fragile ceasefire. While the region waits to see how Iran will respond to the latest U.S. proposal to end the war, President Trump shared a series of AI images overnight depicting Iran's navy at the bottom of the sea. We also know there are reports this morning in Kuwait about Iranian drones over the country's airspace, another indication Iran is continuing their attacks against Gulf countries.
4: Fox's Trey Yingst. 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
4: A trespasser hit and killed by a Frontier airline flight on the tarmac at Denver International Airport late Friday.
19: The collision forcing the flight to abort takeoff as it was heading for Los Angeles. The FAA now out with a statement, and they say during departure from Denver International Airport to LAX, Frontier Airlines Flight 4345 struck a person on runway 17L. The Airbus A321 evacuated passengers using emergency slides. The incident occurred at approximately 11:30 p.m. local time. The FAA is investigating. In audio from air traffic control, a pilot can be heard reporting the incident and alerting about an engine fire. Frontier says there was smoke in the cabin, but airport officials say the Denver Fire Department quickly put that fire out. There were 224 passengers and seven crew members on board.
4: Fox's Madeline Rivera. Directors of a Minnesota nonprofit allegedly siphoned $6.5 million of charitable monies to fund a lavish lifestyle.
20: The state's attorney general, Keith
11: Ellison has announced a civil lawsuit against nonprofit We Push for Peace and its former directors, Trehearne Pollard and Jacqueline McGuigan. Prosecutors allege the nonprofit, which held lucrative contracts for community outreach and violence prevention, was driven into the ground by rampant abuse. The suit alleges Pollard personally pocketed more than $6 million for trips to Las Vegas, luxury cars, shopping sprees, child support, IRS bills, and more. The suit also alleges McGuigan, the charity's treasurer, pocketed $1,000 a week and stole thousands more in government grant funds. There's been no response to the allegations from Pollard or McGuigan. Deborah Valentine, Fox News.
4: At least 14 police officers in Pakistan are dead after a suicide bomber drove an explosives-laden vehicle into a security post in the country's northwest. I'm Angelo Bavaro, and this is Fox News.
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21: 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I'm David Carrier, your family's personal attorney, your retirement law specialist. We say retirement law because, see, here's the thing. You call it elder law. Who wants to be elder? But who doesn't want to be retired? Everybody. So, most everybody would like to do that on your own terms, right? That's really what this is about, retiring on your own terms. Not going broke, not giving up, right? Entering into a new phase of life. That's the key. So anyway, if you have a question, comment, or concern about wills, trusts, or probate, if you're wondering how to beat the high cost of long-term care, you got a real estate question or a business law question, now's the time. Give us a call, 616-774-2424. That's 616-774-2424. We'll get your question, comment, or concern on the air. We were, the first hour, well, we had some technical difficulties, but once we overcame those with our usual calmness and professional expertise, we had a really good call there. I want to kind of revisit this a little bit because it raises a lot of good points, I think. Lots of times, when we're talking about this long-term care stuff, okay, people are like, well, I'll take care of my spouse. My spouse will take care of me. Good enough. Okay, fine. Let's do that. And we would expect that to happen. But why overlook the reality that there can be some assistance that you've already paid for through your taxes? There can be some assistance available to make it possible for you to continue the care longer than you would be able to do it on your own. And the PACE program, the waiver program, there's some other stuff that's available to really help you out, help out the spouse caring for the spouse, caring for the spouse at home. Okay. So there's ways to get help that, that are Medicaid based, that are taxpayer based, and you're the taxpayer paying the taxes. So obviously you should not be entitled to any of that. What? Anyway, one of the big problems, is so let's say spouses care for each other at home. Good. No problem with that. Love it. Probably the way it ought to be. But what you need to and don't do, what you need to do and you don't do, is anticipate the death of the caregiver spouse. Okay? You say, well, caregiver, they're the caregiver. They're not going to die. It's the other one's going to die. Well, maybe. And in fact, usually, but just barely usually, it's 40, 50% of the time, it's the caregiver who dies first. Okay? The caregiver dies first. What happens now to the spouse? Well, what usually happens is, because we qualified him for Medicaid, remember, if you received help with the Medicaid, or if you didn't have any Medicaid, you're just taking care of business at home. This applies both cases, right? Oh, it's not that big a deal. I can handle it. You know, I bring the garden hose in and hose them down every once in a while. No problem. Okay, fine. All right, fine. Keep it up. But when your spouse dies, frequently, whoop, off to the nursing home we go. And now the assets that had been being preserved, either through a Medicaid plan or just saving your money, right? Those assets are now rapidly depleted, thrown out the window, snowflake on a hot griddle, okay? Because why? Because there was no plan for what just happened. And people say, well, I'm going to outlive my spouse. Well, you know, good luck to you, and here comes the Easter Bunny hopping down the bunny trail. You know, who believes any of that? It doesn't work like that. But it doesn't work either to do what people, attorneys, routinely do. See, if you want to care for your child, let's say you have a disabled child, okay? You have a disabled child, and your attorney says, oh, I know how to save the money for the disabled child. We will create a special needs trust or a supplemental needs trust or call it something else, but we're going to create a trust for the benefit of that child. And this trust that you created for the benefit of your child will be off limits to the Medicaid, off limits to creditors and predators and everybody else. And that's right. And you create it in the context of your living trust. You did a trust to avoid probate. Okay. You got the special needs kid. You build the trust for the special needs kid into your estate plan. And that works. That works. Okay. For the disabled child, for your disabled mom, for your cousin, for a friend. Okay. It works for everybody except your spouse. It does not work for your spouse. If you create one of these trusts that works for everybody else, it will count against your spouse as if your spouse just had the money. Why is that bad? Because with you not around providing care 24/7, 365, what's going to happen to your spouse? Off to the nursing home. Now if they were on the Medicaid before, they're not going to be on the Medicaid now because you either gave them all the money, which is what happened with Dean's friend, or you created this trust inside your trust, right? Which the attorney did for you, which they shouldn't have done, but they did it anyway, right? They created this trust, and now all that money counts against you, and you're right back in the same position as if you had done nothing, right? What you have to do, and now bear with me because this is nonsense, but it's nonsense, but it's not nonsense. It's the way you don't go broke. Okay, if you have a spouse, and we do this with elderly people, you know, with clients, you know, once you get up in your 80s and 90s, okay, the utilization of skilled care, of long-term care, right, of needing what the NIH calls skilled nursing assistance, right? That goes through the roof. The percentage is just huge. So even if you don't need it now, we're anticipating that you may very well need it in the future. But I don't know which one, okay? So I don't know which one. So what you do, what we do,

0: someone else pays, and one of those you pay. So we try to find the best solutions. There's hybrid policies. There's life insurance that you can use towards it. There's some annuities that have long-term care riders. There are some good options mm-hmm. where you can say, all right, if I get the investment, it's an investment. It does a thing. If I need it for long-term care, it can help me out and I can use the insurance company's money or some of the insurance company's money to partner with an investment to get them to foot the bill. So that's all we're deciding is how much do we want an insurance carrier to cover? And that is how we build one of these layered things. So you have a combination of insurance-based solutions, personal assets, and income planning. Those three things working together, you can ensure that you have enough cash flow to support care if needed, or if it's a low level of care and you need to take care, okay, you can do that. But then you have to also plan for what if it gets to a high level and becomes pretty cost prohibitive? What if someone goes in and they need $10,000 a month? That's a lot to pull out of your investments to cover it. Why wouldn't you do $4,000 and let an insurance company cover $6,000, something like that? So there are strategies to it where it's not use it or lose it. It's not I'm throwing my money down a well, hoping to be able to pull out something later on. It's a firm solution that if you don't use it, you get your money back. Those are good options. But just taking all the risk on yourself can be a little bit, even if you have more than enough money to cover it yourself, why would you? Why wouldn't you still choose an investment that allows the company to pay 50 to 60% and you pay 40 to 50%?
1: Sure.
0: I still think that's a better solution. And that's the way every company works. That's the way, the government even works this way, where they buy these insurance policies to cover debts if they're needed. So again, the idea is you can't eliminate the risk. You just decide who carries it. Insurance still matters. Protecting your savings from large long-term care costs. It creates leverage, more coverage than you could self-fund, and it helps preserve independence and reduce the burden on your family. When these moments happen and someone has to go in, at least the family's not scrambling around trying to deal with how do we pay this. Instead, they say, call this insurance company, the payments start paying out, and it's not always perfectly dream case smooth, but it does get done, and especially when you work with someone who knows how to work those policies. That's why people call in for these consultations about long-term care. We know the policies, we know the companies, we know the ones to avoid and the ones to consider. And that's the conversation too, because everybody's going to come sell you something.
1: Right.
0: Here's this one. This will take care of you. This will take care of you. And then they won't tell you that it took someone 120 days to get a policy paid out. That's crazy. We don't have time to deal with that stuff. So we want to work with carriers who pay quickly, pay on time. And I don't want some pie in the sky promise. Tell me what you're going to pay and pay it. That's all we're expecting.
1: Okay.
0: For that conversation, give us a call, 616-512-2127. 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
1: 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It's 616-512-2127. 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Set a time on Mike's calendar. 616-512-2127. All right. Another area a lot of people are confused about, what their options are, how to do better with their money, is with our 401k contributions, particularly as we get closer to retirement. A lot of retirees might be looking at their 401k balance saying, this looks pretty good. I think I'm going to change up my strategy a little bit. I'm going to stop doing the tax-deferred contributions. I'm going to move to all Roth contributions. Vanguard is saying that that might be a mistake. It says actually splitting how we contribute to our 401ks between both the tax-deferred and the Roth contributions can actually give us more flexibility later, especially with unpredictable tax rates. Can you clarify what they're talking about here and what your thoughts are on it?
0: Yeah. As you get closer to retirement, you will hear advice like this. You will hear some things saying, don't go all Roth, keep a mix. It sounds reasonable on paper, but here's what I see in the streets, right? In the grind with people we talk to, people who call in from the program. Nobody ever says, oh, I have too much tax-free money. Like nobody ever says that. What I hear all the time is,

0: I should have done more Roth. I don't know why I didn't do more Roth. I should have done more Roth. So Vanguard can say what they want to say. And I get what they're saying. Well, if they're working, they're at a higher income tax bracket than what they will be in retirement. So once they retire, then they should do Roth conversion and all that. But they shouldn't be contributing to Roth. I typically almost always 100% disagree with this. You will have a hard time finding any financial planning tool that encourages you to go pre-tax rather than Roth. If you work for an employer and they say, we will only match you if you go pre-tax, all right, well then do what you have to do to get that free money.
1: Okay.
0: But beyond that, I almost always, and I can't give an absolute definitive statement about tax, you know, in this scenario, but I can when people call in and we talk through it. But right here, I would say almost always as much tax free money you can have in retirement, the better. So the one of the things that Vanguard brings up is you don't know what the tax brackets are going to be in the future. So how can you say that this is the lowest taxes are going to be? Well, I can look at the history of our tax plan and know that since 1916, there's been two times since 1916 when we had this low of taxes, the Great Depression and right now. That's it.
1: Okay.
0: Every other year in the last 110 years, there's been higher tax brackets than where we sit right now.
1: Okay.
0: Significantly higher. So we've got $39 trillion of debt. We have government spending wildly out of control, deficit every single year. We are proposing deficits as a country every year. That's the proposal. It's not like a proposal of, I think we can be even and then we miss it. They propose a $1 trillion deficit a year, at least. So if that's the case, I don't have any reason to believe that taxes will be lower in the future, but they definitely could be higher and probably will be higher at some point. So if that's the case, then I suggest doing as much Roth as possible.
1: Okay.
0: Suggest, not recommend.
1: Okay.
0: Because if I can't give you a recommendation on the radio, but call in and we can talk through your situation and explain, here's where we're at and understand your situation. 616-512-2127. Give us a call and we can have a Roth strategy conversation with you. Does it make sense? Should I be doing, if you have Roth 401k, golly, you should probably be putting as much as possible into there. But again, we'll talk through it in a strategy session. 616-512-2127. I did have a client who came in not too long ago. And when we went through his savings, most of it's pre-tax, but he had some Roth and mostly pre-tax. Like most people we talked to, it looked great, big balance, strong growth. When we mapped out his retirement, it really hit close to home that he's about to have very large required distributions. He's going to have higher tax brackets. And because of that, he's going to have Medicare premium increases.
1: Great.
0: Yes. And it's just one of these situations where you are going to end up with all these hidden fees and taxes.
1: Yeah.
0: Because you didn't pay taxes up front, you said, I'll deal with them later in retirement. So when we went through
1: You didn't just do that. That's what we have been told to do.
0: It's the propaganda from the IRS your entire work career. Retire and then pay taxes because you'll be a lower tax bracket.
1: Yep.
0: But by the way, we're going to use that to make you pay more taxes. He looked at me and his line was, I didn't realize how much of this wasn't actually mine. Which is a weird thought to realize, oh, my name, my account, my 401k, my $1.4 million. And then when you look at it, you say, actually, the government's got their hands in pretty deep into this thing. And the later on in life I get, the bigger cut they take. So is a mix still important? Yeah, but not because Roth is bad. It's about being strategic with timing. You don't want to overpay on taxes unnecessarily. And there can be situations where we would say, all right, for this year, do extra pre-tax. Next year, we're going to do all Roth. There's no fixed tax strategy. It's an amoeba. It's something that constantly changes and needs to be updated. However, the real risk I see is having too much money in your pre-tax accounts, your tax deferred accounts. Too much money in your 401k that's not Roth, not enough planning for future taxes and waiting too long to move strategies. That's the risk. Most people don't realize how much of their own money the government has already earmarked for themselves. It's if most of your money is sitting in pre-tax accounts, the question isn't whether Roth is good or bad. It's whether you have enough tax-free income to control your future. Because in retirement, it's not about how much you've saved. It's about how much you actually get to keep. Don't let taxes change your lifestyle in retirement. Have a plan. Have an understanding. Have a strategy session with us where we explain to you how to take control of your tax situation. Give us a call, 616-512-2127. We'll get on the phone and we'll talk about your taxes, your investments, your income, and build the right plan for you.
1: 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We're going to give you a minute to make that call while we take a quick break. Then, despite everything going on in the world right now, Wall Street seems to be paying no attention. How can you create a plan for your retirement that also gives you the luxury of being able to ignore the headlines? We'll ask Mike when we come back with more of Michigan's Retirement Coach on Wood Radio right after this.
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1: And I'm Heather Branch here with Mike to ask for his ideas on what you can do now to better prepare for your financial future and the goals you have for retirement. 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Public service announcement, everybody. We've made it to the month of May, and you and your beautiful wife, Kimberly, have four lovely children. Is there any kind of Mother's Day traditions happening in the Douglas household?
0: Well, we're very grateful, but we live very close to my parents and her parents.
1: Yeah.
0: So Mother's Day is not really about
1: It's not about her.
0: It's not about her. It's about her mom and my mom.
1: Got it.
0: And we still do stuff, you know, to celebrate Kimberly, but Mother's Day itself, it's going to be at her parents. We'll probably be at my parents to celebrate my mom. And that's what it should be.
1: That's okay.
0: Eventually, that'll be our turn.
1: Got it. But
0: as of now, that's what we do.
1: Got it. Well, happy Mother's Day to you moms. Couldn't do a lot of things without you. Let's talk about the work that you're doing as far as helping people do the things they want to do in this retirement journey, whether that's treating themselves various holidays throughout the year, taking vacations, spoiling their kids and grandkids. That's also a big priority for a lot of retirees, understandably. Mm-hmm. With our nest eggs and what we can do with them, a lot of people have a lot of questions because of all the headlines that we're seeing flying about. They change 180 day in, day out, it seems. But despite all that, Wall Street just don't care. She's over here just acting like nothing's going on. The market has definitely piled up some solid gains lately, even despite economic volatility. This is Taylor Riggs with Fox Business.
19: When you look at the fundamentals, the S&P 500 revenue is up 12.5%. Earnings are up 30%. Things are good for now. But this is a market that's thinking 6 months from now, things are going to be a lot better than they are today.
1: This is a market that's thinking 6 months from now, is what she said. Now, if the market's always trying to price in what's coming next, should we as investors be doing the same? Are there signals that you as a financial advisor and a financial planner that you trust more when you're trying to help somebody make decisions, somebody who's close to retirement?
0: Yeah, there's a lot of thought that goes into that in terms of what is, and we use the phrase quite a bit, signal versus noise. Mm-hmm. I took it from a podcast that I listened to where they teach on how to navigate these things. But there is noise and there is signals. Noise would be the headlines. Noise is like the Iranian conflict. It's a real thing, but what effect is it having on our economy?
1: Right.
0: Right. It has some temporary effect on gas and some inflationary things, but our companies, because when you invest in the stock market, you're rarely investing in the price of oil. You're investing in the companies. Now, a lot of those companies use oil or gas or whatever, but how is a company able to navigate these changes? Are they still making money? Is revenue still up? Is their earnings per share appropriate? Like, there's a lot of stuff that goes into it. And when you think of it that way, companies are still making money. Our domestic economy is still doing really, really well. But yet the headlines are freaking out, but the market knows how to price it in. When the conflict first happened, every day was like a negative 2%, negative 3%. And then it'd be good news, positive 2%, positive 3%. Now on the same type of news, the market's only moving about 0.5%. So what we're seeing is the water has found its level a little bit. Mm-hmm. It's figured out how to price things in. Mm-hmm. I just had someone who came in recently. It's a client, but they came back in saying, I feel like I just need to figure out what's coming next before I make a move. Like, what's going to happen next? The reality is, by the time something feels certain, the market's usually already adjusted.
1: Okay.
0: It's called efficient market theory. I don't want to get too nerdy on a Sunday morning, but here's what it is. If you've heard it, the insiders already know about it. Right? Think of it like any gossip column or any news about a celebrity you hear or trade details like for the Lions, you know, or all these. I know we're going to talk about the NFL draft coming up, but like anything that you hear as a regular person, trust me, the people inside the offices that the Lions have already talked about, the people on Wall Street have already talked about, insiders and money market makers have already heard about it. Mm-hmm. So when you think you get a hot stock tip on, I think Amazon's going to do real well next year. Yeah. We know. They all know.
1: Yeah.
0: So the idea that we can try to beat it and deal with it, it's very unlikely. Mm-hmm. That's why trying to predict the next move often leads to missed opportunities and bad timing. Should investors try to price in the changes? I think we just need to understand that the market is going to have its cycles. It's going to be good most of the time. It'll be bad some of the time. That's a historical trend. 7 or 8 out of 10 years in a decade are almost always positive. And 2 to 3 out of a decade are negative. So as long as the positives outweigh the negatives, it's a good decade. And it has been historically, except for 2000 to 2009. Other than that, the market makes money decade over decade. So when we look at our money, and just like I sat with our client, I said, I know you want to feel certainty before you make a move, and that's okay. What I think we need to do is take our money and say, how much certainty do I need? And then how much risk am I willing to take? And separate those piles of money.
1: Okay.
0: That was his biggest concern. Mm-hmm. He was saying, before I make a decision on any of my money, I want to feel good about all of my money or all of the market.
1: Okay.
0: Which is fine, but we said, let's separate it into income and investment. That was a change of thought process for him. He was saying, because remember, he came in, he had about $1.2 million. Mm-hmm. And as we're walking through his plan, he's like, I'm afraid to put any of it in the market because what if it loses?
1: Mm-hmm.
0: Then as we kept boiling down, why? What are the concerns? What is the money supposed to do for you? We really figured out he's talking about, he's afraid that he won't be able to pull income out of this thing because the market's down.
1: Okay.
0: If this is you and you've been in this position, and or maybe you're in this position right now, I'm paralyzed by what's going on. I've got that analysis paralysis. I can't move. I'm waiting. And yet I know waiting isn't the right thing to do. I should be taking advantage of opportunities. Then give us a call. We will help you understand how to navigate markets like this one. How do I deal with bad headlines and good market returns? Then at some point, it feels like these things are going to flip. How do I deal with that? Give us a call and we will help you understand how your retirement can be built for the good times and the bad. 616-512-2127 or reach out to us at michiganretirementcoach.com and we will walk through, understand your situation and give you some feedback on what we see, think, and hear about your portfolio and help you understand the process we go through in getting clients and leads prepared to go through this. People that call in from the radio show, they're not clients. They're just people trying to get some information.
1: Mm-hmm.
0: They're regular people here in Grand Rapids just trying to navigate the stock market, trying to navigate inflation, trying to navigate the challenges of affordability right now and helping people figure that out. That's what a fiduciary level care looks like. It's sitting down with people and saying, hey, I understand why. Let me educate you on how to navigate it and see what we can do to help. That's what it looks like. So trying to price it in, trying to figure out the market, that's really tough. The market reacts instantly to new information and individual investors are usually late to the move. Trying to predict it often turns into guessing because we take, you know, the average person will take like 2 or 3 headlines and try to formulate a guess on it and call it an informed decision.
1: Yeah.
0: Meanwhile, the investors in Wall Street and the people who do this professionally, they're taking thousands of data points to make the same decision. So they just have so much information.
1: Yeah.
0: And so you're really not making as much of an informed decision as you are a guess, because I could probably find 3 to 4 pieces of information to counter your
1: argument.
0: Right,
1: they would directly conflict,
0: And that used to drive, I know Kimberly and I were talking, I remember during COVID specifically, mm-hmm. and COVID had wild swings during mm-hmm. that 33% crash in 22 days. One day the market dropped 10%,
1: mm-hmm.
0: and it was chaos, and everything was freaking out. And the next day, the market went up 11%. Using the same headlines.
1: Mm-hmm.
0: And I took a picture of it and I showed it to Kimberly. I said, Kimberly, if you want to know why today was stressful at the office, here's why. And I showed her 2 days in a row, I had headlines of the same information about COVID and about the world and everything else.
1: Yeah.
0: One was a negative 10% day. One was a positive 11%. So the idea of trying to pull the needle out of the haystack to be the one to beat the market is really, really tough. The market is forward looking. Your plan should be resilient. Your plan should be built to be successful when the market's good and opportunistic when the market's bad. So with our client who came in, he had that $1.2 million. And as we went through it, we said, all right, what do you really, really care about the most? And we were able to boil it down to he wanted income. He was afraid that the market being down meant he couldn't live the lifestyle he wanted to live. So then we said, all right, well, out of this 1.2, let's separate a piece off. Take care of your income through some dividends and through an indexed annuity. And those things combined give him all the peace of mind and security he needed. And then from there, the rest of his money could go over and be opportunistic. The market's bad. Let's buy things that make sense and let's get out of things that don't make sense. And then when the market's good, let's participate in the good parts of the market. It took the stress out of it and gave him confidence to know, all right, if a down market's happening, my monthly income doesn't change, but my investments will adjust and change to take advantage mm-hmm. or to protect. Sometimes everything's bad. In 2022, stocks and bonds both fell 20%.
1: Right.
0: So there, I had one client who said, there's nowhere for me to rest my eyes.
1: Mm.
0: And we laughed. We said, it's right. This is a very unique situation. Let's back out of the market and let's protect. Other times though, we see tech dropping, but other things growing. And so we move. We don't get out. We reposition towards things that are making money or being stable. There's opportunities to be successful in any market. as long as you know that your necessities, your lifestyle, your needs are covered through some type of guaranteed or secured income, that gives you the peace of mind to let the rest of your investments go and do what they're supposed to do. This is the difference in a strategy that is built for all markets versus one that says when the market's good, you live this way. When the market's bad, you live that way. We don't want that. If your strategy depends on getting the next move right, that's a risky place to be, especially near or in retirement, because the goal isn't to predict the market, it's to build a plan that works, whether you're right or wrong. Right now is a tough year. News is bad, market's good. Why? I don't know. From March 22nd of 2020 through the balance of the year, the market went on a tear making money every single month, despite the fact that we had just been put into our homes. We had just been under stay-at-home orders. Mm-hmm. Despite the fact that businesses were closing and the GDP was down, the market ran up for 9 straight months. Why? We have no idea, but it did. So how do you make it so that it participates the right way in both markets? Have a plan that's made for you and your family. If you'd like us to show you how to have a weatherproof and a newsproof portfolio that says, here's how we live successfully, give us a call, 616-512-2127, and we will have that conversation. You and I on the phone talking through your portfolio. When you call in, you'll talk to one of our team members. They will get you set up with the time for you and I to have a phone call, and we will just hear your story, hear what you want life to look like, and see if you're set up right, and we can get together and talk it all through. So 616-512-2127, or you can reach out to us at michigansretirementcoach.com.
1: This first step, it's an initial conversation, just you and Mike on the phone. 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We're also online, michigansretirementcoach.com, or call right now to set a time on Mike's calendar, 616-512-2127. All right, so yes, it's spring. It's baseball season. Even though the NBA playoffs are still going on, the NFL draft just happened. God bless America, man.
0: Hockey playoffs are on.
1: That's what I was saying. Like, any opportunity for professional sports, let's just shove them all in. The NFL draft did just wrap up. How'd the Lions make out?
0: Pretty well. Yeah. I was happy with the draft picks, an offensive lineman and a couple edge rushers and a couple good spots. I thought they did a good job this year. Most people are grading them out pretty high.
1: Yeah.
0: It's not a very sexy draft the way that others, you didn't get a new quarterback or all these things, but a new offensive lineman keeps your quarterback better. So I think it went pretty well.
1: Well, for the players who did get drafted, it's a dream come true. They've beat the impossible odds. They've signed the contract, and we've spoken before about the tragic stories we have heard about professional athletes and the financial circumstances many of them end up in, Mike. What can happen for some of these guys when one bad decision is made and everything they work for starts to unravel? The truth is, the same can be said when it comes to our savings and our retirement. You saved, you planned, you made it to retirement's doorstep, and then something can go sideways, and perhaps you don't have the right plan in place to factor things in. Is there a retirement equivalent to one bad decision that can change everything?
0: I think that when you retire, you are looking to create a new life, and it's built on the life you've lived.
1: Yeah.
0: And when you retire, you have a vision for the future. And what you're looking for is someone to help you get that vision accomplished. I have some clients, Bob and Nancy, and Bob retired from Ford in 1999. Mm-hmm. And when he retired, they had about $1.8 million. And he was pretty young. He was in his late 50s. Mm-hmm. And the whole idea was, now we have enough money, we can live off of this. And he was a very smart guy, did accounting for Ford. He always joked, he goes, I was the best bean counter in the building, you know, and he went through all that and he retired and he found a financial advisor who turns out was not a fiduciary level financial advisor. He was just a suitability advisor, someone who could sell products. He worked for a very big firm. So that gave Bob some confidence that, hey, it's a big firm, like it's well known. Mm-hmm. So I'm sure if things go wrong, I'll be taken care of. Mm-mm. Well, in 2000 through 2003, we had the dot-com burst, mm-hmm. where all the stock market, I mean, the stock market went through a really hard time. And over the course of 3 years, the market lost 43%. Now, when they retired, the idea was we can pull out about $4,000 a month mm-hmm. off this $1.8 million and be okay the rest of our lives. And that was a strategy. So they had the $1.8 million. The market loses 43% over the next 3.5 years. And every time he would check in with the financial advisor at this, I'm not going to say the name, but a really big firm, mm-hmm. The guy would tell him, listen, this is the natural ebbs and flows of the market. You got to be able to roll with it. You have to be okay. And he stayed in and he trusted this person. And then the market bottomed out and it started recovering finally. So he started feeling a little better, but his 1.8 got down to about 1.1 million in the first 4 years of his retirement.
1: Wow.
0: So loses more than a third of his money in the first 4 years of retirement. And now he's like 62, 63 years old. And he is starting to stress out. The market starts to recover up until 2007. So he gets back up to about 1.5 million. Mm-hmm. And the advisor, again, the market's going up. So the advisor's like, see, look what I'm doing for you. But really the rising tide was floating all the boats and he was going back up.
1: Yeah.
0: And then October 15th of 2007, the stock market starts to crash and it crashes for 18 straight months. And after about 4 months, he calls the advisor and says, hey, listen, this is going down. I can't be part of this. It's stressing me out too much. And the advisor says, I hear you. I'm going to reposition you into something that will make your money back. This is temporary. So he repositions him into the financial sector. And the financial sector, towards the end of the year, is supposed to be doing well for him. It lost more money. After another 3 months, Bob calls him and says, hey, I'm telling you, I want to get out. This is not good because now I'm down to about $1 million. Mm-hmm. The guy says, I hear you, but Bob, if you don't sell, then you haven't lost. It's a paper loss. You got to hang through this. You're new to this. I work at this big firm. We do the analysis. We do all this stuff. And Bob says, okay, 3 months later, he loses more money. Jeez. Now he drives to the office and waits outside for the guy. Like it's Mike Wallace with 60 Minutes back in the day. And just he's waiting for him.
1: Yeah.
0: And the guy comes in. He goes, get me out of the market. I don't understand what you're doing. Why are you keeping me in? I've told you I want to get out. I want you to get out. And you're supposed to be the genius and you're the one who keeps losing me money. This all comes to a head. He finally fires the guy as he's sitting at $600,000 in his retirement accounts total.
1: Oh, wow.
0: $600,000.
1: Wow. Yeah.
0: So what does he do? He fires the guy. He goes to Walmart and buys two big screens and a new computer and sets them up and goes back to work full-time managing his portfolio. And that was stressful.
1: Yeah.
0: And it was anxiety ridden.
1: Yeah.
0: And he worked like a dog. And from 2009 until when he met us in 2018, he took his $600,000 and grew it to $2.2 million.
1: Wow.
0: And he lost years of his life committing to working this thing. He would be up every morning at the computer by 7 a.m. and wouldn't leave until 4:30 after the market closed. And that was a full-time job 5 days a week for him.
1: Yep.
0: No longer retired.
1: Yep.
0: And it was very stressful for him and very stressful for Nancy. And by the time he comes to meet us, we're talking through it and he's like, financial advisors are the worst. I said, well, non-fiduciary care is the worst. I agree with you.
1: Okay.
0: We went through, helped him understand. We worked through some planning and some processes. And when we finally partnered together and took over its portfolio, he and his wife both said, this is the relief we've been looking for. I can finally retire again.
1: Okay.
0: And it was a life-changing experience for them. So the number one mistake I think you can make, that's a long answer to a short question of what's the number one mistake. Mm-hmm. I think the biggest mistake you make is not working with the right person.
1: Okay.
0: Someone who is not a fiduciary, someone who's not a CFP, someone who is not out for your best interest and not legally held to your best interest. And oftentimes I find that the best results don't come from a big box firm, but it comes from a local person who knows you, knows your family and can help.
1: Yeah.
0: That's who we are. That's Life Plan. That's Michigan's Retirement Coach, a local firm helping people retire with dignity, retire the right way. If you'd like to have a conversation about that, what that looks like and how it works in your life, give us a call, 616-512-2127, or reach out to us at michiganretirementcoach.com.
1: Let's start the conversation. 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You can also go to michigansretirementcoach.com. Click on the button that says Start Your Retirement Roadmap Today and begin that way as well. 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We're going to give you a minute to make that call. Then when it comes to our retirement plan, so many of us see it only in black and white, those statements on paper. But imagine what it would feel like if you were able to see it all in full color, kind of like that first time you saw The Wizard of Oz. Bringing your plan into a full color perspective and the emotional effect that that can have. We're going to talk about it when we come back with more of Michigan's Retirement Coach on Wood Radio right after this.
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25: Keeping the spread under control, I'm Angelo Bavaro, Fox News. The hantavirus-linked cruise ship has arrived in Spain's Canary Islands, where passengers are evacuating.
26: Some of the more than 100 passengers on board the hantavirus-plagued in the Hondias are leaving the ship this morning. It arrived a few hours ago in the Canary Islands off the coast of Africa. The World Health Organization is reassuring people on the island that there's no risk to the public, and Spanish health officials say the passengers all remain asymptomatic. asymptomatic. And while none of the current passengers have tested positive for hantavirus, the outbreak did earlier kill three people on board and several others tested positive. The remaining passengers will now disembark in groups by nationality, then go straight to the airport for flights to their home country. 17 Americans on the ship will be flown to Nebraska, where they'll be monitored by a CDC team.
25: Fox's Chanley Painter. A British cargo ship has been attacked off the coast of Qatar.
4: An unknown projectile hit the vessel that was about 23 nautical miles northeast of Doha, according to the UK Maritime Agency. The explosion caused a small fire that is now under control, according to reports. The incident highlights the latest in a series of events in the Persian Gulf and Strait of Hormuz that show Iran is testing the fragile ceasefire. While the region waits to see how Iran will respond to the latest U.S. proposal to end the war, President Trump shared a series of AI images overnight depicting Iran's navy at the bottom of the sea. We also know there are reports this morning in Kuwait about Iranian drones over the country's airspace, another indication Iran is continuing their attacks against Gulf countries.
25: Fox's Trey Yingst. Iran says its response to the latest U.S. peace proposal focuses on ending the war and protecting shipping through the Strait of Hormuz, according to the Iranian Students News Agency. 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
5: 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Just click listen, then swipe right and hear the latest news updates on your time. 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
25: Directors of a Minnesota nonprofit allegedly siphoned $6.5 million of charitable monies to fund a lavish lifestyle.
8: The state's attorney general, Keith Ellison, has announced a civil lawsuit against nonprofit We Push for Peace and its former directors, Traherne Pollard and Jacqueline McGuigan. Prosecutors allege the nonprofit, which held lucrative contracts for community outreach and violence prevention, was driven into the ground by rampant abuse. The suit alleges Pollard personally pocketed more than $6 million for trips to Las Vegas, luxury cars, shopping sprees, child support, IRS bills, and more. The suit also alleges McGuigan, the charity's treasurer, pocketed $1,000 a week and stole thousands more in government grant funds. There's been no response to the allegations from Pollard or McGuigan. Deborah Valentine, Fox News.
25: Several cities across North America are prepping for the 2026 FIFA World Cup, including Philadelphia, where law enforcement is ramping up security planning for the massive international event. Fox 29's Chris O'Connell.
9: The strategy will include things you may see, like deployment of officers and canines on soft targets outside the stadium and the FIFA Fan Fest on Lemon Hill. Police drones and command centers will be used to watch over crowds. With hundreds of thousands of fans expected for the 39-day event, security will be focused on six match days in Philly, including July 4th, the same day the city celebrates our nation's 250th birthday. Police are also preparing for protests during the events, but the hope is for visitors to be safe and enjoy the reason they came here.
25: Police in Philadelphia will also use some new tech linked to their body cameras to help translate and communicate with visitors. I'm Angelo Bavaro, and this is Fox News.
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1: 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All right, so when you say the name Bill Murray, you might think of many different kinds of Bill Murray. The man has had a rainbow of careers, it does seem. He was on SNL. He, of course, Ghostbusters, Caddyshack. Oh, then later in his career, he took on, you know, a lot of more serious roles. The Golfing Factor. There is a lot to Bill Murray. Yeah. But what you might not know is he's a lifelong Chicago Cubs fan. And back in the day, when he was a little kid, when the fan was building up in him as a young boy in the 1950s, well, that meant sitting there watching it on that little tiny black and white TV screen. So when we actually had a chance to sit down with him recently, they do that annual Caddyshack golf tournament where they do a lot of fundraising for their favorite charities. It's a cool event. And when talking with Bill at that event, he spoke about that first time that he went to Wrigley Field to see the Cubs play in person and the impact that it had on him as a young boy to see Wrigley Field in person for the first time. This is Bill Murray telling that story.
13: When we got to the ballpark and we started to walk up the stairs to the interior of the ballpark, and my brother said, wait. And he put his hands over my eyes and he said, okay, walk up. And I walked up the last few steps and he took my hands away and I saw all this green and all this ivy and the scoreboard and the grass. And it just, it's unforgettable what it looks like. I'd never seen it in color. It was like seeing an amazing impressionist painting. My God, look what it does to me. It really was an amazing experience.
1: He got choked up just reflecting back on that moment that happened, I think, almost 60, 70 years ago at this point. It's not unlike the work that you do, Mike. You know, he was used to seeing Wrigley Field and the Cubs playing this little tiny black and white screen. All of a sudden, he got to see it in color happening in real life in front of him. When somebody comes to you with their statements, their quote unquote retirement plan on paper, it's just a bunch of black and white on paper. You get the chance to put it in color in front of them and show them what it might actually look like in the years ahead.
0: And that's a beautiful story by Bill. And it reminds me so much of like the first time you watched The Wizard of Oz.
1: Yes.
0: And it's black and white for a long time. Then all of a sudden it goes into this insane amount of like overly saturated color.
1: So beautiful. Yeah.
0: And it's just such a unique thing. There's a great clip out there about a TV studio that did its first color broadcast, and it did it in the same studio. So it had a news reporter on. You should look this up on YouTube or on socials, but there's a news broadcast going on. And then the news broadcaster gets up, walks over to another set with different cameras.
1: Yeah.
0: And then all of a sudden he goes live in color for the first time.
1: Uh-huh.
0: So people were watching the news, then instantly they're watching in color.
1: Yeah.
0: Like what an unbelievable moment to see the world differently, to experience something in such greater depth and joy than what you were experiencing it before. And that is the definition of retirement planning, is that there's this dream, this idea, and we see it. But the problem is we have an idea in our mind of what we want to do, but we have no way of correlating this paper statement from Fidelity, from Empower, from Edward Jones, from any of these firms, and how to turn it into this Technicolor, beautiful life that we want to live.
1: Mm-hmm.
0: And the moment that we can show someone that, it's like we turn color on to a black and white TV, and all of a sudden their view changes. I just sat with someone in the last 2 weeks, and it's a friend of mine that I've known for a long time. Our kids play basketball together, and he called me up and said, "Hey, I'm getting close to retirement, I think.
1: Mm-hmm.
0: I have this 401k and my employer, and I feel like I got to get to this number of $2 million before I can retire." And I said, "Okay, well, let's come on in and we'll talk." So Bill comes in, and we're going through his plan. And he didn't even bring his wife because he said, "I know there's no way it's going to happen anytime soon. So let's just hack through numbers. There's no point in bringing her in."
1: Yeah.
0: So Bill comes in and we walk through the plan. And I don't know any of his information prior to this meeting. We just sit down as friends to walk through the software. We start plugging things in, and I'm asking him questions. And as I'm asking him questions, he goes, "I've never thought of that." Yeah. So we start hashing through. Because again, we retire people all the time. Mm-hmm. Most people retire once.
1: Yep.
0: So we're asking questions about what he wants life to look like, how much it's going to cost, you know, and he had a lot of the same conversations. He says, "Well, I want to live the same lifestyle of spending I have right now. So I make about 160 grand a year. So I need 160. I said, "That's great. You don't bring home $160,000, Bill, because right. You've got taxes and 401k contributions and medical and this and that. And so I said, "I bet you bring home closer to about 112, 113. And he goes, "Maybe." So then I went through and I ran the numbers, and it was $113,000. And so we were right
1: again.
0: He
1: you've said done that, this before.
0: He, goes, he said that gave me a little confidence to know that you could dial my income in that pretty that quickly.
1: Yeah.
0: So we went through this, and again, if you're out there and you're saying, "Hey, this is me. I would love to know what my life could look like, or can I retire? And I'm afraid to even have the conversation. I don't know the questions to ask." Give us a call. We can have a retirement planning consultation with you where you get to hear your numbers come to life. You can see your retirement picture go from black and white to color right in front of your very eyes. So if that's you and you would like to have a conversation to understand if you're ready, if you're on time, if you can retire, give us a call, 616-512-2127. And we'll schedule a time for us to run the numbers and show you that picture. So Bill and I are walking through and we build out his plan. And as we're talking through it, I just keep asking one follow-up question after another. It took us about 45 minutes to get the whole plan built in. And then I don't know the results. This is like, you know, lawyers say, don't ask a question you don't already know the answer to.
1: Yeah.
0: Well, this is one of those scenarios. I'm kind of feeling it out. I think he's going to be okay just based on my history, but we put it in the software and let the software do the talking for us.
1: Okay.
0: So we go through and rerun it. And it says that he could retire in 6 months.
1: No way.
0: It says he can retire in 6 months. And he said, "Well, I need to work at least till my next birthday because at his work, he gets a bump if he hits his next birthday." I said, "That makes sense. And if we do that, here's what it looks like every year, the rest of your life. Here's how much you'll pay in taxes. Here's how much you can get in income. Here's what rate of return we need to get in your portfolio to be okay.
1: Yeah.
0: And here's all the stuff we need." And he sat there and said, "This can't be the case." And I said, "It is. We do this all the time." And he could not wrap his mind around it. And I'm literally sitting him watch back. And my friend, he's a talker. He can talk a lot. And he's not saying a word. He's just watching the screen. And then he says, "Go back to the other screen real quick." And so I go back. And I said, "Here is your cash flow. Here's how much your Social Security, your pension, your income, all this stuff mapped out. Where he's going to get paid." Because that's one of the biggest questions people have. How do I get paid from this thing?
1: Yep.
0: We mapped out his paychecks the rest of his life. The employer stops paying him. He does get a nice pension from them. But I said, for between Social Security, your pension, and your personal income from your investments, here's how you retire on the exact same lifestyle you have now in 6 months. We mapped it out. And there was a lot of silence in the room for probably 4 or 5 minutes.
1: Yeah.
0: As he just took it all in.
1: Yeah.
0: And then he looks over and goes, "I had no idea it was going to be like this today." I said, "What did you think we were going to do, Bill?" He goes,
1: "I thought you were going to tell me get back out there. Get back to work. Quick. Don't stop grinding."
0: Yeah. And he's not overly old. He's 55. He's about to turn 56 next month.
1: Okay.
0: But it just was the relief. And,
1: yeah.
0: And he didn't really have much to say. He just kept saying, "I can't believe this. I can't believe this."
1: Wow.
0: And I said, "Well, that's a beautiful thing." And he got emotional as we're talking through it. And he said, I can't believe we finally made it. You know, and they've done a lot. They've adopted kids. He already has a young grandbaby. Like, they've done a lot. And they've got 8 kids, and they're a wonderful family. Wow. We love them very much. And he said, I can't believe that we're this close. And then he went home and told his wife, and she calls my wife, because again, we're friends.
1: Yeah.
0: And she says, Mike's grounded. There's no way we can retire. He's lying to us, blah, blah, blah. And she's saying it in jest, but she was like, I don't believe it.
1: Right.
0: So then the next morning I get an alert from the office. Bill and his wife are coming in for a meeting to run through the numbers again.
1: Okay.
0: In 2 weeks, because he says we can retire. And she goes, there's no way.
1: Right.
0: But he just, when he walked out of the building, we just said, I was talking to Daniel, who works up front for us, and he knows him. He knows Bill's family. And he says, I've never seen him smile that much. Mm. And I said, I know. I said, he's just, he's walking on clouds getting out of here. And there's

0: focusing on that, focusing on the losses. But the reality is the market's always going to be going up and down. You say all the time, volatility is just part of being in the market. If you reflect and you go back 10 years ago, just looking at the Dow, 10 years ago, the Dow was at 17,600. So fast forward to today, even with dips, we're looking at a 160% increase in a decade, Mike. So when looking at market investments and pointing things out to folks, does this help to calm nerves, or is it a sign that, generally speaking, if it doesn't, that their risk levels are just too high? How are you managing this space?
1: Well, one of the things we're having the conversation is about, there's a lot of people who come in and they say, I feel like I'm losing everything, or I feel like I could lose too much. And they're more driven. It's funny, I get both ends of the conversation here. I did have a client just in the last week or so. He came in and he was telling me that he had a newspaper clipping from 1972. And I said, really? He says, yeah. And it was a prognostication. It was like a forecast. It says, will the Dow hit 1,000 this year? And it was when he said, I still have the clipping saved. He goes, I don't know why I thought it was so interesting, but he still has it now.
0: Yeah.
1: And I said, is there any chance I can get that if you don't ever want it again?
0: Right.
1: Because it's really, really cool to see.
0: Yeah.
1: But he said, yeah, I just remember when it said that. Well, it hit 1,000. And it's just come so far in the last 50 years.
0: Yep.
1: And to know that it will continue this way as long as our economy and money system works the way it does.
0: Yep.
1: It's just going to keep going up. But there will be bad months, years, maybe even a 2 to 3 year stretch sometimes, which it feels like forever ago. But just in the 2000s, we had a 3 year recession. 2000, 2001, 2002. Like, we had a 3 year recession. We had an 18 month recession from 2007 through March of 2009. We've had a, but just in the last 5 or 6 years, everything's turned into like 3 or 6 months only.
0: Right.
1: So there definitely is a precedent and potential for a bigger correction. Something that maybe lasts over a year or 2 years. And I had a client just recently. He came in, and as we were walking through it, he was pretty frustrated. He goes, I feel like everything's just out there. So we kind of zoomed out. We looked at his account over the last 10 years. If you give money time, then time will almost always work on favor of your money. If you take a tight little snapshot, like if you take a snapshot of the first 6 months of 2022, well, this is what the market does. Well, yeah, the market dropped 20%. The S&P was down 20% in 6 months.
0: Yeah.
1: The NASDAQ was down 30. And if you took that 6 month window, you said, see, the market never works. So you could make a narrative saying that. As long as you don't show 2021 and 2023 when it made so much money that the pullback kind of just brought it back down to earth. So we took a 10-year look at his money and we said, all right, the way it's invested works over time. We're not going to allow a short-term legitimate fear and concern to override the long-term decisions that we've made that have been very successful. Now, we still pivot, we still make adjustments, but we went through kind of line by line why he's invested the way he is. Because even though he had done well, he's now just a few years from retirement and taken on the same level of risk he had had earlier. And so we did start making some adjustments to de-risk a little bit, but we didn't eliminate growth. We just better protected what he had already built.
0: Okay.
1: That's a big difference. As you're getting close to retirement, it's time to start taking chips off the table a little bit, right? Like, all right, I've gotten here. I've got to $1 million. I got to $1.5 million or $2 million or whatever the number is. And now I'm going to pull some of it back and de-risk it. And that'll be the money you use for the first 5 years of your retirement. And then I'm going to allow the money that I'm going to use beyond that to still be risky. That way you can earn money. And risky is relative, right? Like, you can let it be all the way risky, or you can let it be partly risky. But it's about who you are as a person, as a family, and what you want your money to look like. But for him, that was the important thing. Now I'm at this new phase of life. I'm going to be retiring. I need to de-risk a little bit. That's okay. And if someone says, don't get emotional about your money, that's not a good
0: friend. That's trash. Right?
1: A good friend says, we're all emotional about our money.
0: Yes, it's your life savings. Yeah. How can you not be emotional about it?
1: Right. Yeah. That's like me saying, I'm emotional about my kids starting to drive. I'm very emotional about it.
0: Right.
1: Right. And yet it's still going to happen. So I just need to take those emotions, not dump them onto Gavin as he's driving, right? I can't sit in the passenger seat just freaking
0: white-knuckling
1: out every time he rides the right side white line so much that he's going to pop one of my tires.
0: Yeah.
1: When he started driving, I said to Kimberly, he's going to hit something and I have to be okay with it. Like, as long as he's not being negligent or whatever else, but he's going to do something stupid and wreck one of our cars. So I was like, but as long as we're like, let's be emotionally prepared for that. I'm not kidding you, Heather.

0: week and a half ago, he is in the garage and he's trying to do a good thing. He goes, I'm going to back dad's car out for him so we can, so, you know, like, so he backs it out, but he forgot to open the garage door. And so he backs my car into the garage door.
1: How did he?
0: Because he's, okay. He's still a dumb 15-year-old. That's the bottom line, right? Every 15-year-old is wonderful, sweet, and pretty dumb still, especially boys.
1: Wow.
0: So he wasn't thinking.
1: Okay.
0: He got in the car,
1: turned it
0: does
1: on,
0: everything.
1: Threw in reverse.
0: No, he didn't like drive through it.
1: Bam.
0: He just bumped into it and goes, oh crap, and stops and pulls forward. Then he comes inside, dad, I hit the garage door. And I'm so glad that I mentally prepared for the fact that this is going to happen. I said, Gavin, are you okay? Yeah. I said, okay, no big deal. So let's go out and take a look at it. And then obviously we had a great conversation about why I'm so big on checklists.
1: Yeah.
0: But things are going to happen.
1: Yeah.
0: Market's going to come down.
1: Yeah.
0: We're going to have these bumps. We're going to get dinged up. And we just have to understand that the long-term goal is worth it and it's beneficial. And so we still make adjustments. I didn't tell him, hey, do it every time. You know, don't ever check out the back windshield to see if the door's open. No, we're going to make an adjustment, Gavin. We're going to make sure we open the garage door before we drive the car. Like, that's a good adjustment to make. In your portfolio, you have to make these adjustments too. These are conversations we have to have a lot with clients. And people are calling in all the time saying, hey, I don't even know if I'm set up for bad markets or good markets. I feel like when the market's bad, I lose. When the market's good, I do okay.
1: Mm-hmm.
0: And they don't understand how they're invested. And that's a frustration. If that's you, we can help you have some understanding and some clarity. Give us a call, 616-512-2127. And we'll schedule a time for you and I to chat on the phone, to hear what's going on, hear where you're sitting, see if I can answer any questions or maybe give you some clarity. Or if you say, you know what, I need some help, we sit down and we talk about it. So give us a call, 616-512-2127, or reach out at michiganretirementcoach.com and we can have this conversation. Sometimes you need to zoom out, right? Zooming out can calm your emotions, but it doesn't replace planning. We don't zoom out and say, listen, calm down. Don't be so emotional. Over the last 10 years, you've made a bunch of money. No, we zoom out for perspective.
1: Okay.
0: But then we also look to the future and say, what should we be doing to prepare for the future? In the same way with Gavin, I'm like, hey, moving forward, I'd like you to hit the garage door button before you get in the car. Like, there's garage door buttons like by the door,
1: mm-hmm.
0: you know?
1: Mm-hmm.
0: So you walk out, hit the button there.
1: Mm-hmm.
0: That way, you know, when you're walking out to the car, you should see the door going up.
1: Yep.
0: Oh, okay. Yeah, that makes sense. I'm like, yeah, it does make sense, Gavin. I told you that 6 months ago, but I didn't say it that way.
1: Big dumb
0: teenager.
1: Yeah,
0: all right, let's move forward. Yeah. But again, he's 15.
1: I know.
0: I expect him to make these mistakes.
1: I know.
0: When my clients call me emotional about their money, I expect that because it's their life savings.
1: Yeah.
0: It's everything.
1: Yeah.
0: It's the whole freedom to retire. That's the thing about money. Money is permission to retire. A plan gives you good permission to retire. So when people say, don't get emotional, it's like, you're telling me don't be emotional about my entire future stability. And that's garbage.
1: Yeah.
0: So be emotional. It's okay. Mm. Just don't react emotionally. Don't change emotionally. Bring your emotions to the table. Discuss them. That way we can deal with it and then make a plan for the future that hopefully will deal with these emotions in the future. So when clients say, I'm freaked out because the market's pulling back. Me too. Good thing is, we have strategies for this and strategies that for a lot of our clients, we put in place 2 years ago.
1: Yeah.
0: Therefore, when the market starts pulling back, you don't take the full brunt of it. You may lose some, but you're not out there two sheets to the wind, just getting cooked by the market every time it goes bad.
1: Yeah.
0: No, we've built some stability plays. Your income's not affected. Your vacations for the next 3 to 5 years aren't affected, but the money long-term may have gone down a little bit and we'll wait for the market to recover and make some money back on the back end. So it's okay to be emotional. It's okay to be invested in your future because that's what it is.
1: Of course.
0: When you're emotional about your money, it's because you're really invested in your future. So it's okay to have an emotional response. However, we don't want to whipsaw our financial plans based on emotion because everybody knows you're supposed to buy low and sell high. But yet when the market's low and I say we need to jump more into the market, nobody wants to do that.
1: Mm-hmm.
0: And when the market's high and I say, maybe we should pull out of the market, nobody wants to do that
1: mm-hmm.
0: because our emotions are going to fight our knowledge most of the time.
1: Mm-hmm.
0: So that's okay. Let's just have conversations that are reasonable and make sense. If you want to make sure that you're set up the right way for the future, good markets, bad markets, whatever, give us a call, 616-512-2127. And we can make sure that you're set up for the right place of life. Because again, we're all at different places of life and the money needs to reflect that. And your family is different than my family. And we just want to make sure that we're doing what's right by our family. And that's the conversations we have. Give us a call, 616-512-2127. or reach out to us at michiganretirementcoach.com.
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1: And I'm Heather Branch, here with Mike on the radio each week, asking for his insight on ways you can better prepare for this next phase of your financial life. You have been in the working world for decades. You have built your nest egg. You want to retire. But the question so many people have is, once the working paycheck stops, how will I create my own income from this nest egg in retirement? If only it were easy. Well, you wouldn't have a job, Mike. So I guess you're a little grateful for the complicated nature that is the retirement planning process.
0: Yeah, absolutely. My mentor, when I first got in the industry years ago, he said it should be complicated enough to work, but simple enough that your client can explain it on a napkin.
1: Yeah, there it is.
0: If they're talking to a friend over lunch and they say, here's kind of how I'm invested, and they can draw it out. But yeah, at the end of the day, it's sophisticated enough to sustain the good and the bad times in the market.
1: Got it. Well, the process, it's not easy, but it can be simplified when you've got the right plan in place. Mike and his team, that's what they are here to help you with. If you've got questions, give us a call. Again, the number to dial anytime, 616-512-2127, a local independent financial and retirement planning firm with offices in Kentwood, right here near Woodland Mall. Mike and his team, they're ready to help you get to work on your plan. You can also find us anytime at michiganretirementcoach.com. I do feel like the financial and retirement planning world is just a fraction of your life, considering all of the family investment, all of the family time commitment that you coach all of your kids' basketball teams. You and your wife have four children. All of your family, you've got lots of family all around Michigan. Yeah. You're always going here, there, and everywhere with all of your family commitments.
0: Well, the exciting new thing, and we were just talking about this off air, but my oldest two boys, they're 15 and 13. Uh-huh. They wanted to start working. And so they started a car detailing company.
1: Yep.
0: And they are getting after it, detailing cars. They're learning how to market, how to work, how to do sales. We took them to the bank and they opened their first checking and savings accounts and opened up a business account, and they filed for their own LLC. And they're learning all this fun, cool stuff. And as a parent, it's really fun to watch them navigate it. Mm-hmm. And also to learn how to generate some income. You know, initially my oldest, he said he wanted to go flip some burgers at the restaurant by our house. And mm-hmm. I said, I have no problem with that. I actually did the same thing when I was a kid, mm-hmm. but you get paid the same whether people come into the restaurant or not. I'd rather you go find a way to generate income. And so they decided to go the route of car detailing, which is great because they've kind of burned through their grandparents and our cars and a couple of friends. So now they're actually out marketing, learning how to do it.
1: It's they got to go really find the folks they don't know. Yeah.
0: Hustle. Absolutely.
1: Hustle. Obviously, teaching them from a young age, great life lessons. I know your dad, we've talked before on the radio program about the mowing the lawn conversation that your dad taught you.
0: Oh, gosh. Oh, yeah.
1: When you did not do a good enough job that one time, and he dragged you back out there to fix that neighbor's yard as it should be done.
0: I was 9 years old. Yeah, absolutely. Had my own little lawn mowing company, and I learned some hard lessons at 9 and 10, but it literally is the foundation of everything that we still do. Because, I mean, I still remember, he said, do it right, do it once, and if you get it wrong, make it right now. Mm-hmm. Those are the three things. Mm-hmm. Do it right, do it once, or if you get it wrong, make it right now. And that was one of those moments where we had to go out at 9:30 at night to go hit the three spots I missed. And that was a lesson I learned. We weren't going to make it right tomorrow. We're going to make it right today. Mm-hmm. And I still cherish those lessons all the way now. My kids hear them all the time. My staff hears them all the time. But I think it holds true. And that comes from an old military guy who instilled that in me. And now I'm just a cranky middle-aged guy instilling it in my kids, but just trying to teach them those lessons. Cause it's like, we could either learn the good way or the hard way. Mm-hmm. And so my kids to learn those lessons and see it, it's really, really fun.
1: Yeah. It's interesting how the relationships will shift. And as you and I are entering in this phase of our life, yes, you're taking care of your kids. My parents are now getting into their 80s, and the conversations that I'm having with them, how much they are now asking of me to help take care of them and to help them with things going on in their life that they need my help figuring out. And so many of us are living longer. We're living into our 90s. So the conversation around our healthcare in our older age is becoming much more important and much more to the forefront of the conversation as far as concerns for retirees. Beth Pinsker is actually a financial professional herself. She's a writer who found herself serving as her mother's caregiver in the final year of her mother's life. And Pinsker, she's glad because her mom had long-term care insurance, but she was telling Morningstar that even it had its drawbacks. This is what she said.
17: In the end, we ended up getting quite a bit of money, but it still cost us a significant amount out of pocket because of the way that long-term care insurance works. It only covers a certain amount per day, and we were paying more than that. So every day we were kind of in the hole on it. And secondly, it didn't cover the private aids when my mom was in institutional care setting. So when my mom was in the hospital or she was in rehab being covered by Medicare, the long-term care insurance wouldn't cover the private aides that sat with her.
1: Again, a lot of us are living longer and we have to start thinking about the idea of our healthcare in our later years. But long-term care insurance has become so expensive and even harder to qualify for. So how are you helping folks in your office plan for long-term care without having to put all their eggs into one basket?
0: Well, we lived through this. My grandfather, who is, he passed away, but this is years ago. So I'm originally from Delaware. I was born in Delaware and then moved to Michigan when I was 4 with the military. Mm-hmm. But my grandfather who lived in Maryland, he developed Alzheimer's and my grandma took care of him. in the house for 8 years and never went into long-term care. And it really took a toll on her as the provider and trying to care for him all those years. And so we saw that side of it. Then we saw the other side of it where in Delaware, so that was in Maryland. In Delaware, my mom's parents, my grandma developed a brain cancer and she had to go into facilities and be cared for over 3 years. And the cost of that was really, really tough on her and my grandpa because they didn't have any provisions. Now, again, this is years and years ago before I was even, you know, I was barely an adult. I wasn't in the industry yet. I couldn't help them with it. But now I see the realities of it. Either you can wear your body out by caring for them and not putting them in a home, or you can wear your money out by not having a proper plan in place to let someone else foot the bill. And so I've seen both sides of it. And in our office, we're very passionate about this. We're trying to retire with dignity. We're trying to retire the right way. And whether I live to 100, 110, or 80 or 90, that I still do it on my terms and my way. If this is you and you're out there and you say, gosh, I don't have a plan to do that. And I'm just this is one of the fears I'm hearing. Mm-hmm. You're not alone. Again, I'm saying this because we live through it, my family, and we do not want people being afraid of long-term care and putting our head in the sand like an ostrich. We have to build an active plan. So if that's you, reach out. We will schedule a consultation just to go through, hear where you're at, and give a strategy session about long-term care planning in the modern world. 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Or reach out to us at michiganretirementcoach.com and we can set up a time to hear your situation and have just a strategy conversation with you about how to plan for long-term care. But the reality is, it's a thing. We have to deal with it. More and more people are going into it. The costs are going up. And I had a client who came through and his biggest thing is, I don't want my kids to have to figure this out while they're worried about me.
1: Mm-hmm.
0: You know, if you think about that, it's not just the financial stuff. It's that there's financial stress while you're dealing with the emotions of putting someone in a home, which already feels like it's a difficult decision because you don't want to feel like my grandma who wouldn't put my grandpa in because she felt like she didn't want to betray him and put him in. But at the same time, care can get really laborsome and it can really wear out somebody.
1: Yeah.
0: So it's a difficult emotional decision. And on top of that, there's a lot of finances that have to be dealt with. So it's really tricky. So let's talk about the old way of doing it and the new way of doing it.
1: Okay.
0: Or just maybe the better way. But the old way was just this. It's traditional long-term care insurance. It used to be the go-to. It's expensive. It's harder to qualify for than ever. And it still has mostly a use it or lose it risk. Mm-hmm. It's like a homeowner's insurance. If you're hoping never that your house burns down, but if it does, you're glad you have it. In the same way, that's the old model. A more balanced modern approach is really that instead of just relying on one solution, we build out a layered plan. There are still good insurance-based solutions. They're just not the typical old model. And the whole idea of any insurance you ever buy is to pay a premium to shift the risk from you to the insurance company. That's the whole idea. Someone's going to pay for this long-term care. It's either Medicaid, Medicare for certain scenarios, an insurance company that you choose to partner with, or you.
1: Yep.
0: Those are the options.
1: Yep.
0: So three of those four, someone else pays, and one of those you pay. So we try to find the best solutions. There's hybrid policies. There's life insurance that you can use towards it. There's some annuities that have long-term care riders. There are some good options where you can say, all right, if I get the investment, it's an investment. It does its thing. If I need it for long-term care, it can help me out and I can use the insurance company's money or some of the insurance company's money to partner with an investment to get them to foot the bill. So that's all we're deciding is how much do we want an insurance carrier to cover? And that is how we build one of these layered things. So you have a combination of insurance-based solutions, personal assets, and income planning. Those three things working together, you can ensure that you have enough cash flow to support care if needed, or if it's a low level of care and you need to take care of it, okay, you can do that. But then you have to also plan for what if it gets to a high level and becomes pretty cost prohibitive? What if someone goes in and they need $10,000 a month? That's a lot to pull out of your investments to cover it. Why wouldn't you do $4,000 and let an insurance company cover $6,000, something like that? So there are strategies to it, where it's not use it or lose it. It's not I'm throwing my money down a well, hoping to be able to pull out something later on. It's a firm solution that if you don't use it, you get your money back. Those are good options. But just taking all the risk on yourself can be a little bit, even if you have more than enough money to cover it yourself, why would you? Why wouldn't you still choose an investment that allows the company to pay 50 to 60% and you pay 40 to 50%?
1: Sure.
0: I still think that's a better solution. And that's the way every company works. That's the way, you know, the government even works this way, where they buy these insurance policies to cover debts if they're needed. So again, the idea is you can't eliminate the risk. You just decide who carries it. Insurance still matters. Protecting your savings from large long-term care costs, it creates leverage, more coverage than you could self-fund, and it helps preserve independence and reduce the burden on your family. When these moments happen and someone has to go in, at least the family's not scrambling around trying to deal with how do we pay this. Instead, they say, call this insurance company, the payments start paying out, and it's not always perfectly dream case smooth, but it does get done, especially when you work with someone who knows how to work those policies. That's why people call in for these consultations about long-term care. We know the policies, we know the companies, we know the ones to avoid and the ones to consider. And that's in a conversation too, because everybody's going to come sell you something.
1: Right.
0: Here's this one. This will take care of you. This will take care of you. And then they won't tell you that it took someone 120 days to get a policy paid out. That's crazy. We don't have time to deal with that stuff. So we want to work with carriers who pay quickly, pay on time. And most, and I don't want some pie in the sky promise. Tell me what you're going to pay and pay it. That's all we're expecting.
1: Okay.
0: For that conversation, give us a call, 616-512-2127. You can know the options. 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Give us a call. We will do a long-term care strategy session with you, 616-512-2127, or reach out at michiganretirementcoach.com.
1: 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So let's plan some time to start that conversation. It's 616-512-2127. 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Set a time on Mike's calendar. 616-512-2127. All right. Another area a lot of people are confused about, what their options are, how to do better with their money, is with our 401k contributions, particularly as we get closer to retirement. A lot of retirees might be looking at their 401k balance saying, this looks pretty good. I think I'm going to change up my strategy a little bit. I'm going to stop doing the tax deferred contributions. I'm going to move to all Roth contributions. Vanguard is saying that that might be a mistake. It says actually splitting how we contribute to our 401ks between both the tax deferred and the Roth contributions can actually give us more flexibility later, especially with unpredictable tax rates. Can you clarify what they're talking about here and what your thoughts are on it?
0: Yeah. As you get closer to retirement, you will hear advice like this. You will hear some things saying, don't go all Roth, keep a mix. It sounds reasonable on paper, but here's what I see in the streets, right? In the grind with people we talk to, people who call in from the program. Nobody ever says, oh, I have too much tax-free money. Hmm. Like nobody ever says that. What I hear all the time is, I should have done more Roth. Hmm. I don't know why I didn't do more Roth. I should have done more Roth. So Vanguard can say what they want to say. And I get what they're saying. Well, if they're working, they're at a higher income tax bracket than what they will be in retirement. So once they retire, then they should do Roth conversion and all that. But they shouldn't be contributing to Roth. I typically almost always 100% disagree with this.
1: Hmm.
0: You will have a hard time finding any financial planning tool that encourages you to go pre-tax rather than Roth. If you work for an employer and they say we will only match you if you go pre-tax, all right, well then do what you have to do to get that free money.
1: Okay.
0: But beyond that, I almost always, and I can't give an absolute definitive statement about tax, you know, in this scenario, but I can when people call in and we talk through it. But right here, I would say almost always as much tax-free money you can have in retirement, the better. So the one of the things that Vanguard brings up is you don't know what the tax brackets are going to be in the future. So how can you say that this is the lowest taxes are going to be? Well, I can look at the history of our tax plan and know that since 1916, there's been two times since 1916 when we had this low of taxes, the Great Depression and right now. Hmm. That's it.
1: Okay.
0: every other year in the last 110 years, there's been higher tax brackets than where we sit right now.
1: Okay.
0: Significantly higher. So we've got $39 trillion of debt. We have government spending wildly out of control, deficit every single year. We are proposing deficits as a country every year. That's the proposal. It's not like a proposal of, I think we can be even and then we miss it. They propose a $1 trillion deficit a year, at least. So if that's the case, I don't have any reason to believe that taxes will be lower in the future, but they definitely could be higher and probably will be higher at some point. So if that's the case, then I suggest doing as much Roth as possible.
1: Okay.
0: Suggest, not recommend.
1: Okay.
0: Because if I can't give you a recommendation on the radio, but call in and we can talk through your situation and explain, here's where we're at and understand your situation. 616-512-2127. Give us a call and we can have a Roth strategy conversation with you. Does it make sense? Should I be doing, if you have Roth 401k, golly, you should probably be putting as much as possible into there. But again, we'll talk through it in a strategy session. 616-512-2127. I did have a client who came in not too long ago. And when we went through his savings, most of it's pre-tax, but he had some Roth and mostly pre-tax, like most people we talk to. It looked great, big balance, strong growth. But when we mapped out his retirement, it really hit close to home that he's about to have very large required distributions. He's going to have higher tax brackets. And because of that, he's going to have Medicare premium increases.
1: Great.
0: Yes. and it's just one of these situations where you are going to end up with all these hidden fees and taxes.
1: Yeah.
0: Because you didn't pay taxes up front, you said, I'll deal with them later in retirement. Mm-hmm. So
1: well,
0: when we went through that,
1: you didn't just do that. That's what we have been told to do.
0: It's the propaganda from the IRS your entire work career. Retire and then pay taxes because you'll be a lower tax bracket.
1: Yep.
0: But by the way, we're going to use that to make you pay more taxes. He looked at me and his line was, I didn't realize how much this wasn't actually mine, which is a weird thought to realize, oh, my name, my account, my 401k, my $1.4 million. And then when you look at it, you say, actually, the government's got their hands in pretty deep into this thing. And the later on in life I get, the bigger cut they take. So is a mix still important? Yeah, but not because Roth is bad. It's about being strategic with timing. You don't want to overpay on taxes unnecessarily. And there can be situations where we would say, all right, for this year, do extra pre-tax. Next year, we're going to do all Roth. There's no fixed tax strategy. It's an amoeba. It's something that constantly changes and needs to be updated. However, the real risk I see is having too much money in your pre-tax accounts, your tax deferred accounts. Too much money in your 401k that's not Roth, not enough planning for future taxes and waiting too long to move strategies. That's the risk. Most people don't realize how much of their own money the government has already earmarked for themselves. It's if most of your money is sitting in pre-tax accounts, the question isn't whether Roth is good or bad. It's whether you have enough tax-free income to control your future. Because in retirement, it's not about how much you've saved. It's about how much you actually get to keep. Don't let taxes change your lifestyle in retirement. Have a plan. Have an understanding. Have a strategy session with us where we explain to you how to take control of your tax situation. Give us a call, 616-512-2127. We'll get on the phone and we'll talk about your taxes, your investments, your income, and build the right plan for you.
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29: Some possible movement. I'm Paul Stevens, Fox News. There could be signs of diplomatic progress between the U.S. and Iran. Fox's Trey Yingston, Tel Aviv.
30: Reports indicate that Iran has responded to the U.S. peace proposal to end the war, giving their response to Pakistani mediators. Now, initial reports in Iranian state media indicate their response focuses on ending the war and ensuring security in the Strait of Hormuz. There is no mention of Iran's nuclear program, a key agenda item for the Trump administration. Now, this comes as we're also tracking reports of a cargo ship that was targeted off the coast of Qatar earlier today. We understand an unknown projectile hit the vessel that was 23 nautical miles northeast of Doha. That, according to the UK Maritime Agency.
29: Meantime, Iran pushing to settle the Strait of Hormuz dispute first while standing firm, as Trey said, on its nuclear program, terms the U.S. has so far rejected. The first planes departing the Canary Islands, filled with passengers who disembarked from a cruise ship where a series of deadly hantavirus cases first broke out.
31: The World Health Organization is reassuring people on the island that there's no risk to the public. And Spanish health officials say the passengers all remain asymptomatic. And while none of the current passengers have tested positive for the hantavirus, hantavirus. The outbreak did earlier kill three people on board, while several others tested positive. The weeks-long Atlantic cruise spiraled into a nightmare after it departed Argentina in March. Authorities say an elderly Dutch couple carried the rare Andy strain of the virus after contracting it in Argentina last month while visiting a landfill overrun with trash known as a pilgrimage point for bird watchers.
29: And that is Fox's Chan Lee Painter. The 17 Americans who were on that cruise ship are set to arrive later on in Nebraska for monitoring by federal officials. 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
8: 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With me is Laurel Stewart, my daughter, of course, and my other adoptive daughter, Jennifer Perry.
9: As always, if there's something that you would like to know more about here on the show, you can do that in a couple of different ways. Go to our website, MattsonFinancial.com. It's easy to drop us a line there, or you can find us on social media wherever you are, Facebook, Instagram, and more. Just do a search there, too, for Mattson Financial Services and get to know the team there. But think about this question this weekend. Do you or have you had cash sitting in an account doing nothing for quite a while? It actually happens more often than we might think. Vanguard behavioral researcher Andy Reid tells Morningstar's Longview podcast that they actually studied this issue, Gary and Laurel, and found that a lot of younger savers especially have cash sitting in IRAs.
10: First, we actually asked them, do you know how your IRA is invested? Because we didn't want to spill the beans. And a lot of them thought that it was invested in either in the market, in the stock market, or a mix of stocks, equities, cash, etc. And very few of them actually realized that it was sitting entirely in cash. So that was the big aha, was that they don't even know that they're sitting in cash. And then we said, this may come as a surprise to you. Our records show that you're sitting entirely in cash in your IRA. Why is this? And most of them said it wasn't intentional. They either didn't realize, they meant to do it, so they procrastinated, but they never got around to it. Or a number of investors actually told us they thought it was automatically invested. So in other words, they thought the IRA worked like the 401k.
9: Huh. So I found that pretty interesting and love that they asked people about it. But how do we make sure that, you know, we keep that money in our IRAs and other accounts working for us?
12: Well, kind of think of this. You're going to hire somebody, and now they're going to put siding on your home. And so they're going to do it. You bought the product, so you've funded the siding itself, and now they're going to get paid by the hour. So you come home, and they're sitting on the front porch drinking lemonade.
9: That would
12: kind of look
9: well.
12: At them and says, what's going on? I'm enjoying my lemonade. I don't think you've started work yet. Well, that's true, but you're paying me even though I'm sitting here drinking lemonade.
1: I would start sweating.
12: Yeah, how would you wouldn't like that, would you? That's what happens when you don't have your money fully invested. You're losing money that you should be earning. It's just like paying somebody for doing nothing.
1: Mm-hmm.
12: So that's why when you look at it, you say, well, gee, I don't have that. You might have it because of circumstances. What I mean by that is that sometimes when you have your money invested in a mutual fund, sometimes they close that fund and they take the money out of that. So it's sitting in cash. We found that. Other people are looking and saying, well, like you said, I wanted it to be invested. We thought it was doing that automatically. You do not want your money to be idle because, again, it's there for a reason. And you want it to earn. So how do you make sure you're doing that? You got to look at your statements and your holdings. For us and our clients, that we have a pinwheel, if you would, and it shows the different categories we're investing in. Is it stocks? Is it bonds? Alternative assets? Maybe precious metals? Whatever it is, it shows what those are. And then you can look in the statement and see what you're actually holding. This is so important because, once again, if you're holding cash, you're not earning anything. And generally, when I mean anything, you might be getting 0.1% on that cash, and you're not even keeping up with inflation. So you're actually going backwards.
9: For our listeners who aren't sure, you know, how their dollars are invested, or, you know, maybe they've gotten some of those notifications that, hey, this fund closed, so you're in cash in this particular position. How can they come in and really reevaluate where things stand and really get that money working for them again?
1: Yes, you can be one of the first five callers to get a no-pressure retirement account review to make sure your dollars are working as hard as you did for it. That's something we talk about all the time here as kind of our mantra. But another thing I want to add into this that I think is very relevant to our listeners is how many times maybe do you have a 401k or an IRA that's invested at a firm? You don't really have a tie to the advisor, but then you found out that that advisor who you did work with, you know, when you did call in every now and again, because likely they didn't call you, they're no longer there.
12: Wow.
1: And so you have found out, oh, I don't even have a person anymore, or it did change, but I've never met that person or spoke with that person. And a lot of people just sit in the fact that they're just not getting around to it yet. I think you have good intentions that, yes, it's on my to-do list, but this is not the stuff that thrives you. It doesn't excite you. And honestly, when you maybe start talking about money and how it's invested, maybe it frustrates you because you don't get it. So I want to, you know, shout out to those individuals that, yes, maybe you don't know your investment choices. You haven't had somebody look at it. But also, if you know that maybe advisors have changed and you just haven't had direction, let us help you, right? All you have to do is give us that call at 616-288-2909. Or you can also text KIT to that same number, 616-288-2909. And we're going to take that heavy load, that heavy lifting from you and put it on us. That's what we enjoy, right? And if you don't have anybody who's actively managing your 401k where it's at, we do offer those services too, because I don't want to just see you in a target date fund or sitting in cash. Once again, your money has to work as hard as you did for it. So let us help you get there.
12: So kind of think of it like a garden. You take your seeds, you go out to the garden, and now you just throw them out there. They're all out there in the garden. Some are going to work. Some are not because they're not buried. Some are going to root and some are going to be great. Now you don't touch it. You don't do anything till October.
1: Mm-hmm.
12: You look at your neighbor's garden, and they're out there every other day. They're out there making sure the soil's up on the plant. They've got little areas there where water can collect but also go off, and it's all immaculate. What's the difference between harvest time? I can tell you right now, the one that's taken care of is going to give twice as much than the one that's not, or even more.
1: Mm-hmm. And I think of it, right? Like, you have the seeds. You've done the hard work to earn that money, and you want to make sure that you keep as much of it as you possibly can. So you're going to bring those seeds to us, and you're essentially hiring us to be your gardener, right? We're going to help you through all these phases so you don't have to tend to the weeds in the garden. That's what we thrive on and love to do.
9: Absolutely. Again, get it working for you. Get it growing for you as well. Take advantage of our offer this weekend. In fact, you can talk to our team off the air today at 616-288-2909. They're going to give you a list of those things to bring to get the most out of those first visits. And again, it's complimentary for you today when you're one of our first few callers here at 616-288-2909. Or you can find out more about that investment philosophy at Mattson Financial Services. 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And I think most of us, Gary and Laurel, spend our years socking away money in those 401ks, IRAs, or other retirement accounts with the goal of using it to retire someday. But Kiplinger points out it's just as important to have that plan for distribution of those dollars as it was to save it. But that really does require a different type of plan, right?
12: Oh, it's so funny because as soon as we say this, it comes up to a client that we had that came actually from way up north, Lower Peninsula, but way up near the tip up there. And they came in with his wife, and we did the complete plan, and we have something called a compass report. That report shows how much income is going to come in, how the investments are going to work, and we don't show current returns. We don't show the best returns. We use a very moderate return on that, so we show that at the end of their lifetime, they had a few million dollars left over because it still grew at that moderate rate. Huh. And they both looked at each other, held hands, and he started crying.
9: Oh.
12: He said, "You don't realize the emotional wreck I've been knowing that I have to leave my workplace. I can't rely on my paycheck anymore. And I was worried that we're going to run out of money." And when you have that black and white, so you can see exactly where your income's coming, what are taxes going to look like? What can you do to minimize things? What happens when the market goes down? Are you going to be okay?
1: When to take Social Security?
12: All
1: when
12: of those
1: to
12: pieces.
1: File for, you know, health insurance and how that works for each spouse.
12: Yeah, you're going to have to file quarterly taxes, or are they done for you? These are all the things that you don't know when you get to retirement and you want to get through retirement and all those things that go along. And like one of our advisor here says that I just love, he says, you know, when you come to Matson Financial, we're going to prepare for those things, those inevitable things that are going to be negative to your life. But you've already gone through them because we've talked about it. It's not a surprise. We don't like it, but we know we can get through it. And with guidance, that's what it's all about.
1: Mm-hmm. And we often talk about an analogy of a mountain, too, when it comes to accumulation as you're saving money. Right. And then you get to this top and now you're looking down. Going up this mountain maybe was pretty easy. Right. You've got little pillars here and there that you have to navigate through. But really the challenge is once you're at the top, figuring out how do I come down this mountain? Right. And that's where a lot of the mistakes can happen. And those mistakes can be very costly. And usually if it deals with taxation in the government, it's not a quick, easy fix. And you might not even know it until the next year's tax return. Mm. So those are things and those conversations we want to make sure we help guide you on your way down. Because not only do we need to make sure everything makes sense from a financial standpoint and you feel confident with the numbers, but also the emotional piece, like Dad was just talking about. There's so many changes that happen when you go from working. Perhaps some of our clients, you know, they've been at one place for 30 years. And to know that that steady paycheck is coming in gives them so much comfort. And now they have to switch to say, okay, now I'm still doing the same thing, but it's coming out of my assets. What does that even mean? Mm-hmm. So we help all of those looming thoughts. We put it on paper so you can actually see this written plan in front of you from the moment that you meet us all the way until you pass, and perhaps if you're married, your spouse passes. And then we also have those conversations to say, what happens if you, you know, single and pass, or you are married, couple pass, what happens with those dollars, right? What does the legacy piece look like? Are you trying to spend it all down? Are you trying to save for kids and grandkids? Do you want experiences along the way now? Or do we have some charitable giving that we want to make sure we add into this? So those are the great conversations that we have around our table here at Matson Financial.
12: No, it's so cool for a couple that came in last week is that they have their children working with us. And they said that the satisfaction they have is the fact that when they give children the money, they're also giving them the wisdom of money and how to use it and the taxes and all things go with that. And we learned that by doing that with the kids, it was going to be cheaper for the parents to pay the tax on it and pass the assets to the children than it's going to be at the children's level because they're doing very, very well. So once again, is passing as much as you can, who should pay the tax? Again, a couple like this last week is that we converted her money from an IRA to Roth IRA. And at the end of the conversation, he paid the tax. You're going like, what? Yes, we converted all of her money into the Roth. She didn't have any deduction for taxes. We took money from his accounts to pay that tax, which made it more equitable for both of them going forward.
9: 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So let's get started on that plan today. 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

0: mom this Mother's Day. In fact, spending is actually up this year. Flowers and jewelry topping the list of gifts again this year. And we can never really repay our mothers for all they do for us over the years. But the fact is, moms do make some significant financial sacrifices for us as well. So how have you seen that impact their financial lives in retirement? And is there a way for them to address that within their financial plans when they get there?
1: Oh, well, yeah.
2: Well, one thing I was amazed at, it's always when you have somebody that wants to give a shout out to a family member, always, it's always mom. Mom, we're number one. Or
0: right?
2: Mom, we did it.
0: Yep.
2: Or number one, mom, you're it. And hi, mom. It's always the mom. Whatever happened to dad? You know, that type of thing. and I'm the same way. But again, going back to decisions and financials, my mom said, and one thing I've always took to heart was that the worst decision I've ever made was turn Social Security on at 62. And then she counters that with the best decision. Here's a person that's seen everything before there was TV.
1: Mm-hmm.
2: I mean, before there was a man on the moon, rockets, cars, and all those type of things. You go back, and they actually had the phone where you cranked it to get electricity to it and pick up and dial number type of thing. So her best decision was that she bought an annuity that gave her lifetime payouts.
1: You know, one of those things, too, is back to Social Security. Some of the plans that we've worked on, when you do have a mom that takes time off from work, that ends up creating zeros year over year, right, when it comes to your Social Security statement. So that's one of those things that it can have an impact at the end of the day when you go to start taking Social Security, because it's based off of your higher earning years and different things. So that's something to keep an eye out on and have that conversation with one of our team members, our fiduciary advisors here, is we'll help coach you through that. Another thing, too, is having access to investment accounts and putting money away. Now, you might not be an individual who is working or has a 401k yourself, but if your spouse, right, your husband is working, there's a spousal benefit, right, a spousal contribution that actually can still be done without you working. So there's lots of opportunities out there. You know, I think the worst case is you don't get involved early enough or know what questions to ask, and then you might feel stuck.
0: Right.
1: So that's why we encourage you to come in, have that complimentary conversation, talk about where you're at and where you want to go. And then our team knows, well, hey, maybe we have a couple years here to do X, Y, Z, or let's plan this. And we're going to help and coach you through all those different phases, maybe to eliminate some zeros, but maybe talk about the best optimized Social Security strategy. Because if the head of the household, the gentleman here, files Social Security, that's going to impact you, the spouse, if they pass first, right? So just a lot of things to think about, and we layer all of this together. We're going to help you here with our team of professionals at Mattson Financial.
2: And I've got to get a shout out to those. I love moms who are stay at home, but moms who work, I don't understand how they have that energy. What I mean by that is they get up, maybe do some chores around the house, feed the kids, get them off. They go off to work, and they go off to work and come home. Then they make dinner, maybe do some laundry, take the kids, get them showered and bathed and go to bed. And then now they have time for them time, which is about 10:30, 11 o'clock at night. And then they're too exhausted to take that time for themselves. And I know, Laurel, you're one of those moms. So I'm going to do something for the moms out there. If you're a working mom, and that could be stay at home taking care of the kids. If you're a full-time mom, yep, at home, that's the same thing. Mm-hmm. By the way, I know why some mothers eat their young, because of how they act. So those first five moms that call us at 616-288-2909, I'm going to give you my book called What Your Parents Never Told You About Money. I'm going to give it to you. I'm going to sign your name to it. I'm going to autograph it for you, and we're going to give it to you complimentary for the next five callers. Whoever calls our office at 616-288-2909, that's for you moms, and we love you.
0: And Laurel, I know you're happy to sit down with those moms too, the husbands as well, right? And go over their financial plans, maybe help them overcome some of those financial challenges and start to look at things like Social Security, you know, and talk through some of those challenges, whether they were in the workforce or not. There's a lot of different creative strategies for moms, for working women, for people who've, you know, stayed home and raised their kids over the years. You've worked with a lot of different scenarios with women and married couples over the years.
1: Yeah, I mean, we've seen it to where, you know, ladies will come in and they don't really want to talk. They're uncomfortable about it because they don't understand it. And they've had, you know, bad experiences in the past to where their prior advisor was talking at them, not to them or with them, right? And so they didn't feel like they could be

0: heard. And so our fiduciary advisors here are much different than that. We want to meet you where you are. We don't want you to feel bad or negative that you never cared about this stuff or you don't love it. We want to try to meet you where you're at and educate you along the way to say, here's your goals, right? You know these things. Here's our philosophy. We're going to teach you about it. It's a simple method and what we do. And then here's where we need to go on this roadmap. So we've got some visuals, some nice things there to try to make it nice and easy. We've got the other side to where one of my most favorite clients, Peggy, I remember meeting her, and she was like, I want to work with you. Can I have your card? Gave it to her. And then she drug her husband in after a few different meetings because he was actually the one that didn't want anything to do with this. And now he is so engaged and they're living out some of their partial, you know, retirement dreams and visiting kids and things down south. So it's just really fun to wherever you are on this journey, whatever your knowledge and love or dislike of finances is, we're going to help you with that enhanced retirement plan.
1: And remember, this is a team approach. It's not the person who does the financials in the home and us. It's actually the other person as well, because understand that probably if you're a spouse and you're same age or younger, there's a very high chance, I mean very high chance, that you're going to be the one left behind. And this is the one we have to have the conversation about, of what type of life you expect to have when you're by yourself. Mm-hmm. Do you want to start making those decisions all of a sudden because you're now alone? Or do you want to hear them, understand you're taken care of no matter what the situation is from day one? That's the conditions we want to bring you on and have that conversation so you can feel not only empowered, but an understanding that we're there for you, not just today while you're both a couple, but when one of you's left behind, we want you to have that same confidence as if you're both still here.
0: Mm-hmm. That family harmony, right? Not only for you both, but kids and grandkids or charities and that legacy play. Because if you were to close your eyes and you're no longer on this earth, what does that look like? What does your family dynamic still look like? You want to make sure that the kids are talking, right? Money didn't make people funny in that situation. So it definitely starts with you. And we're going to help you through this entire legacy play as well to make sure everybody's taken care of.
2: We'll start that conversation with your money mentors today. 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Again, that's 616-288-2909. Or you can always take advantage, too, of our retirement resources right there on our website at MatsonFinancial.com. That's Matson with two T's, Financial.com. Well, there's no doubt that we worry about retirement, but this survey is pretty shocking here. A new poll by Allianz finds nearly 2 out of 3 Americans worry more about running out of money in retirement than dying. And that concern cuts across all generations today, even the younger ones. So how do we cut through that fear and really kind of address it head on? Because it sounds like this is a major worry.
1: Yeah, I'm not worried about dying because I know it's going to happen.
2: True, right? Yes.
1: I don't worry about that.
2: Yeah.
1: But I don't want to run out of money before that happens.
2: Yeah.
1: Well, maybe. Yeah, there's things called an income bucket. We always look at that for all our clients. It doesn't matter how old you are or when you start the process with us. We want to have an income bucket for you. And that income bucket for us is a stabilized source of money. What I mean by that is that, generally speaking, we're going to put between 12 and 18 months of money in your income bucket, and that's where you're going to draw your income. And that's invested. It's not supposed to make a lot of money. It's not going to lose a lot of money. And so you can rely upon for the next 12 to 18 months that that's going to be there for you no matter what the markets do. Now, why that's crucial for us is that because we don't have pressure to take money out at a bad time. We have the next 12 to 18 months to watch certain assets grow. And when they do that, we can harvest those assets, refill the income bucket, and continue the process going down the road. And our goal is always to grow your overall bucket of money so that down the road, you can have more income. You know, it's one of our goals to say to a client, say, you know, 24 years from now, when you're walking our door, we really like to have your money double. So if you had $1 million with us and down the road, 24 years, it's now $2 million, you might say, well, gee, I don't need that much money, you know, because based upon, you know, withdrawal rate. Well, actually you do, because if you go back 24 years and look what your expenses were, 24 years in the future, they're going to be much more expensive than they are today, almost double. And with that in mind, that's why we want to keep up with inflation. So if we actually make your money double in 24 years, all we have done is kept up with inflation. And we see so many plans come in the door that people are saying, I'm going to run out of money. I'm concerned. You know, I'm not getting anywhere where I'm doing it right now. I'm very frustrated with my advisor because I don't see my portfolio growing. Not only is that bad, but we can guarantee you, you're going to be faced with no money because the fact is it has to grow because inflation's going to affect you. And we have this conversation every day about tariffs and those things going on. And if you think it's bad now, wait till we have hyperinflation. Now you need to use twice the amount of dollars that you did for the same exact things. And that gets frustrating. I used to hear my folks say it all the time. You know, I can remember when I had to walk uphill both ways to school. I'm finding out that, yeah, I can remember when I had $20 for a weekend and I could go on two dates, hang out with my buddies, and fill up a tank of gas. And now that same $20, I can't even get in a movie theater and get popcorn.
2: Right. Yeah.
1: So that's what we're talking about when we deal with inflation.
2: And that's why you need to really kind of map out what those costs might look like, say, 20, 30 years down the line. After all, retirement can last that long these days. And no wonder people have this fear of running out of money because we've seen just what inflation's done over these last few years. So if you want to see what those numbers look like for yourself, take advantage of our special offer this weekend here on Money Mentors. And they'll actually lay out those numbers for you, show you what that income looks like for you over time based on what you save for retirement. You can do that with us again off the air. Talk to our team at 616-288-2909 and come in for that visit at Matson Financial Services. But up next, the one thing a lot of us are underestimating when it comes to retirement. We'll get into that next here with Gary as Money Mentors continues. It's coming up right after the news on Wood Radio.
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1: Hi, I'm Gary Mattson with Mattson Financial Services. With me is the lovely Jennifer Perry, my adoptive daughter. I like saying that. Now, that was from Grassroots in 1968. Now, this song embraced the hippie vibe, talking about seeking love, not money, and just letting life unfold.
2: Okay, love is wonderful and nice, but sometimes you do have to have money to go along with it. I'm all about that sort of freestyle spirit that the hippies had, Gary, but money does make a difference. It helps you go enjoy that love, enjoy that life, doesn't it?
1: Well, yeah, and I think the truth of the matter is this, is that, you know, you don't want to have the love of money or the pressure of having that love of money.
2: Yeah.
1: But when you can take that pressure away and say, I don't have to worry about money, I can concentrate on love, that's a blessing.
2: Mm-hmm. That's a point we want for you living in retirement, too, where you're not always simply stressed about what you're doing and, you know, can I spend this on the next vacation? Can I take the grandkids out for the ice cream every week? Those are the things that really matter when it comes to life, but it shouldn't be based on finances. And so it would be really easy then, Gary, to have the perfect retirement plan, to know that you're comfortable. If you could pinpoint just how long you'll actually live, that would make planning for your money a little easier. But a new report from the TIAA Institute says underestimating that lifespan can actually be the blind spot that puts a lot of retirement plans at risk. So since none of us really has that exact answer, nor do we even really want to think about it, how do we make sure we get the rest of our numbers right for as long as we'll live?
1: Yeah, and this is really close to my heart, because if you've been listening to the show a while, you know that my mom lived way beyond her expected lifespan.
2: Yeah.
1: You know, they say women's about 83 to 87. Mom lived almost 102, 60 days short of 102 years old. And up to about the last 6 months of her life, she had a great mind, and, you know, her body was starting to give out a little bit, but she was still, are you ready for this, ironing their clothes before she put them away in the drawers in the closet.
2: Oh, so, my goodness.
1: Once again, having that lifestyle of what she wanted to do instead of what she had to do was something that we could provide, because, again, she did not run out of money, even though her lifespan said she should have.
2: Mm-hmm.
1: So it's one of those things that we look at for clients, and we make sure that that misjudgment doesn't take place. So how do we do that? Well, we plan as if you're going to live a long life. Now, they say the person that's going to live to age 130, 130 years old, has already been born. Are you going to be that lucky soul? Maybe, maybe not. Some people say to me, well, you know, if I could live that long, I don't want to because of health reasons or ability to get around and all that. Well, I'm not going to go down that road philosophy wise, but I am going to go down the road and talk to you about what we do for our clients. So let's say that you're 60 years old and you're retiring early. So you got another 23 to 25 years in retirement, being the average age that you're going to live, and you start with $1 million. And you're drawing money out of it, let's say $40,000 a year. You're okay. Drawing out of that, and you got your Social Security. These are just round numbers to kind of get you a feeling of what we're looking for.
2: Mm-hmm.
1: 24 years down the road at 3% inflation, that same $40,000 a year taken out now needs to be $80,000 a year.
2: Wow.
1: So if you want to maintain that 4% withdrawal rate, we want to have $2 million there, not $1 million. So as you look at that, you're going like, well, gee, I take my money out, I want to have $2 million in that. How much risk do I have to take in making sure that that happens?
2: Yeah.
1: Actually, we can lower the risk, increase the return for the majority of our clients, and I mean a vast majority, and we get those numbers and hit those targets. Now, isn't that wonderful that you don't have to worry about whatever spouse is left? somebody's going to be left behind. Generally, people don't die arm in arm. We'd love to in our sleep, but it doesn't work that way. And here's the kicker. The one that's left behind generally lives 2 years or less. We know that because they die of a broken heart.
2: Yeah.
1: Or they live 12 years or longer, and it's because they want to spend the money. I like that joke. Yes, that is true. But it's true that we have, as we live longer, we have more expenses, but in a different way. It's not things that we want to spend. It's things that we must spend on. My stepfather and my mom were in memory care in the last part of their lives. And my mom and my stepdad's cost for that memory care was exceeding $14,000 a month.
2: Wow.
1: Now, could there have been cheaper ways to do that? Absolutely. But I wanted the best care I could for my mom. Mm-hmm. She had the money and could afford it. Uh-huh. And what better way to spend her assets to make sure she's comfortable in a place that's safe and that they could do things together? That was their main thing they wanted to do, is stay together.
2: So having that plan allowed for that comfort level later in life. And I think that's what we're all looking for, Gary, to know that there's enough there at the end, right, to take care of all of our needs for those unexpected things that will inevitably come up in retirement.
1: Yeah, because running out of money isn't about markets. It's actually about time. Time when we're starting retirement is on our side. Towards the end of our lives in the 80s and 90s, time is not on our side. Hmm. And who wants to be forced into situations which we've seen clients come to us from and say, I have to move in with my sibling, my sister, I'm going to go live with her because I can't afford to do this by myself anymore, or my children, or live in circumstances that are below what our normal lifestyle was when we entered in retirement, you know, going down and living in the just bare minimum because that's what we can afford to stay afloat. Nobody wants to be forced into those conditions. So that's what we make a plan that says it doesn't matter if you're going to be just 20, 35 years in retirement. You can go another 45, 55, 65 years in retirement and you're going to be okay. And the beautiful thing of that is you have money when you're done with it to make choices for you and your family. If you want to pass it on to family members, we're going to help educate them and make sure they know how to handle the wealth that you're going to pass on to your children and grandchildren or thereafter, as well as if you have a passion for things. Maybe you love the pet shelters or you do something with a church. We even had somebody recently that says, you know, I really enjoyed band in my high school, and I want to donate money to that, and they're getting new instruments every year to help fulfill that. And so they're taking those old instruments, going down and getting more kids able to join band at a very early age.
2: How cool.
1: And I got to admit, I had a good time in band as well, and I enjoyed that time. So yes, when you have that passion, it's really nice that you can fund it.
2: For sure. Maybe it's not just about planning for you, but your favorite charities, for your family too. And that's the advantage of sitting down and actually mapping this out. What does that income look like over time? But a writer for Forbes, Gary, says there's an essential but often overlooked question for those who are about to retire. And that is, why do you want to retire when you decide to retire? So do you discuss that why with your clients when they're about to make that decision?
1: Anybody that comes in on the first meeting, this is what the first meeting is all about. I mean, the first probably 35 minutes to an hour, we want to understand the why. What is driving you to go away today? Maybe it's pressure of family that you have to take care of somebody. Maybe it's that they're changing the format in the workplace and you don't want to learn the new formats within the computer. Or maybe it's just stress that you said, you know what, I'm done with that. When we find out the why, then we know what we want to do in retirement. It may be that saying, you know, you've got enough money to retire, but you've got some more life to give in a work environment. And so how would you like to, instead of just retiring and walking away, how about going to do something you want to do, whether it's donating time or getting paid much less in wages, but doing something you enjoy?
2: Yeah.
1: The one I like to use as an example is there was a bank president out there who loved to do things with his hands. So he retired. And instead of just going off and traveling, doing those things, which they did do some of that, the filler in between that he did, he went down to the hardware store and got a job, and he put bicycles together and barbecues together. And he had this great following of people that would go in and talk with him, follow him in his new career path. And he loved doing that, seeing that, you know, what he put together they were using. And I got to admit, he got invited to a couple of barbecues. Otherwise, he may not have gotten invited to. But once again, it's doing the why, is that why are you retiring? And the one client that we love to talk about is that she told her boss, because we went over her retirement plan. She had enough money. She could go at any time. And she went back to her boss and says, you know, I sat down with my financial advisor and I'm ready to retire. I'm not retiring yet, but I'm just letting you know, if I have two bad days in a row, I'm done. He says, when you have a bad day, let me know because you're taking the next day off.
2: So you can never have the two bad days together.
1: Exactly. So once again, is what is the why? What's driving you? Sometimes it's just question is, do I have enough money because I should have retired some time ago? My health is critical and those type of things. And that's the real question is that you really want to know, if I retire today, what's my numbers look like? Can I make it through retirement? Do I have enough for myself? Which is important, but also the family members that I'm taking with me. That is so huge of a question that we like to answer. And then people are really surprised so many times is that it's really about retirement is not being a phase of life. It's a lifestyle chapter of life. And we want that lifestyle chapter to be the best chapter of your life. So when you have the position that you can see what the numbers look like, we've seen clients shocked when we show them your plan needs to last longer than your career did. And we show them the numbers. Reactions are varied, but we have some that just, you know, start weeping, crying in joy, of course, and some that just laughed out loud, and others just look at each other and going, congratulations, we get it, we're here. And that's the beauty of having a plan to understand what that map looks like. And it doesn't matter when we show you the map, what markets do, negative or positive, that you have that continuity to make it all the way through retirement. And that's very important to have that plan in place, the flexibility as well, to make sure you can do what you want to do in retirement.
2: So we've had that question, will my money last as long as I do? Will it allow me to do all the things I still want to do as part of that retirement lifestyle? We actually have a great way for you to find out with your money mentors. You can talk to our team off the air, of course, today at 616-288-2909. But a couple of great ways to get started now with our team, Gary, and we want to offer our listeners the chance to do that this weekend.
1: Absolutely. So if you're within 5 to 10 years of retirement and you haven't defined your why, call us. We'll help you align your money with your life or the lifestyle you want to have. And all you need to do is call 616-288-2909. 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And when we have that meeting, it's complimentary, and we're going to help share and build your why. You know why we do this? It's because we don't just build financial plans. We build life plans.
2: Yeah.
1: Kind of look at it like a house that you want to have, whether it's a house on the lake or whatever you want to do, is that understanding what you want that home to do for you is much more important than just putting up the walls and having windows. You know, having a lifestyle is what we want to build for you and the one that you can never outlive. Call the number 616-288-2909 or text KIT to that same number.
2: Really easy keyword for you there, just KIT KIT. That number again is 616-288-2909 to reach your money mentors at Matson Financial Services. But up next, why interest rates may be stuck in neutral for a while, and what does that really mean for you when you're saving and investing for retirement? We'll get into that next here as Money Mentors continues on Wood Radio.
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1: Welcome back. I'm Gary Mattson with Mattson Financial Services. With me is Jennifer Perry. And we're talking about BTO. And I got to give you a little insight here. Back in 1973, when I was in high school, I did ask Nancy, my future wife, didn't know at that time, and we danced to the song, Taking Care of Business by Bachman Turner Overdrive. Now, it hit the charts in 1973, but it's not the first use of the phrase in music. In fact, Elvis loved the saying, wearing a TCB necklace at times, and Aretha Franklin had her line in the song, Respect, where it sang, taking care TCB. So taking care of business. And once again, when I heard that, I'm going back to our dances on Friday nights after the football game. Thank you, Nancy, for putting up with me all these years.
2: Isn't it fun how the music brings back memories like that? Sweet ones, too. So you're actually a pretty good dancer. And I'm imagining Nancy is, too. Probably the better dancer. All right.
1: Yeah, I got to admit that we enjoy dancing together, and we've been complimented a few different times. But when Laurel was getting married, we took dance classes.
2: Oh.
1: And so we learned some moves together, and we still got it. Some of those we kind of slide around. Now, I will tell you, the endurance isn't there, so we can't dance like six songs in a row.
2: Right.
1: But for the one, we look pretty good.
2: Exactly. So that's all that matters. Have that one dance that you can always do with your spouse and keep the love alive. And we like bringing back those memories for you here every week with your money mentors here on Wood Radio. Love that you check us out. And remember, if you want to connect with us anytime, great way to do that is do a search wherever you are socially, Facebook, Instagram, and more for Mattson Financial Services. And remember, too, if you miss any part of the show, you want to catch up later in the week, you can also find our podcast, the Money Mentors Podcast with Mattson Financial Services, wherever you get your favorite podcast. Do a search there and subscribe for our latest episodes. Well, right now, we're watching a lot happening with the headlines. We've talked about some of the recent market volatility during today's show, but also the big question for Wall Street right now, it really, honestly, all the time, is when is the Fed going to cut interest rates again? And it's a question they've been asking for quite a while, but one Fed official, Gary, says there's still kind of this fog that has not lifted yet when it comes to the economy, and most Fed watchers are now thinking we may not have a rate cut at all this year. Might be kind of staying right where we are. So we're always looking for kind of the silver lining in some of these headlines. So what opportunities do we have as savers while, you know, really historically, these interest rates are a little bit higher than they have been over the last several years?
1: Well, it's like we talked about a little early in the show that if you take out tariffs and you take out the war and kind of look at what the market's doing, yeah, it's not the greatest market going up and up and up and, you know, and unemployment and those type of things. But it's a very strong market, very solid market.
2: Mm-hmm.
1: So yes, there's uncertainty because of those things, but that means there's also opportunity. So the positive, of course, is that you have better yields on your safe money, the money that you're going to put aside for future use you're going to use, or what we call an opportunity fund, or your income bucket. And now fixed incomes are becoming attractive again, and they've been out of favor for over 25 years. And then safer income strategies are available. So we have investments where we can get you better returns with less risk, and everybody likes that.
2: Yeah.
1: Now, of course, the negative is those higher credit card ratings you're going to have, as well as mortgages or new cars. But once again, they're not astronomical numbers, meaning that if you're borrowing money for a new car, you're not paying in the teens. You're
2: right.
1: Paying about 5-6%. Which is, quote, somewhere reasonable. So many times the youngers in our world have been borrowing money at 0-2%. They think 5 or 6% is horrid. But those of us that have a little gray hair going on, or a little white in our stash, if you would, we remember times when we were borrowing money for homes at 12%, 13%, and 15% in the 80s, and we still did it.
2: Yeah. True.
1: So with that, you're looking to lock in higher rates where appropriate for clients. Of course, rebalancing portfolios take advantage of that. And we're creating predictable income streams because of these new targeted rates.
2: All right.
1: So like we like to say, the reality check is there's always opportunity. It just shifts in different directions. But the key here is having a flexible portfolio to move in and out of those so you can take advantage of those.
2: But again, I think a lot of us, though, we get sucked into the financial networks, right? And this is seems like it's all that they're talking about. And I look at this thinking, gosh, Gary, I'm exhausted by this discussion. And, you know, going for the rest of the year, do you think that the Fed not cutting interest rates will lead to more of that volatility and therefore perhaps a few more opportunities for us to buy in?
1: Well, I'm going to put it in context of what's in the news today. And this isn't something you may have heard about, but it's already out there. So I'm not giving any inside information or that type of thing. But there's a company out there and they're laying off 20,000 managers. Now, that's a big number.
2: Yeah.
1: However, they're hiring about 3/4 of those back, but they're doing it as part time.
2: Hmm.
1: In other words, they're giving up benefits. You know, the moralistic of that, you can talk about that, but it is legal to do this. And so why is that company doing it? Because they're saying that we want to have some extra money, cash flow, instead of borrowing at these rates. We want cash flow so we can do the things we're doing without borrowing at the rates that they are. So that's the reason they're doing it. So we're going to see some more of this, what I would call funny ways to run a company that's not traditional to take advantage of what the market's offering us.
2: Hmm.
1: Then you have the other side of that with like a company like Microsoft, who is just hands over fist making money, so strong in the marketplace, and their dividends are so strong that people are going to rush to that even more so, even though the multiplier is way too high. So once again, you have to have that balance in there and looking at it from your standpoint and your portfolio of where you should be at with your stuff, with your portfolio, your income, those are going on. So while there's always an opportunity, you really need to have it set up for your portfolio and what you're doing and keep an eye on the long term. Make adjustments, but keep an eye on what you're trying to achieve long term within your portfolio. If you do that, you'll keep yourself out of trouble and be able to take advantage of what the market's offering.
2: So for our listeners out there who are, you know, wondering how to position themselves in this type of market, and I'm glad you brought up the jobs discussion too and how that picture is changing. For a lot of our listeners, that's really the impact, right? And you want to know, how is my retirement protected too, just in case, you know, this economy starts to impact my industry. So for our listeners who want to get started this weekend, you know, maybe come in and discuss some of these issues with you and the team at Matson Financial, how can they do that?
1: By being one of the first 5 callers, if you're getting ready to retire or already retired, by calling 616-288-2909. So if you're listening today and thinking, well, I've saved well, but I'm not sure if everything is working together, that's exactly why we're here. At Matson Financial, we don't look at just one piece, like investing money. We bring all of the 5 pillars together for income, investments, taxes, health, and legacy into one clear plan. That's what we call the Matson Map. It's flexible so you don't get hurt making one decision for the rest of your life that they're going to carry you 35, 40 years. No, you're making decisions as it is today, keeping an eye on the long term and making sure your portfolio is rebalanced and getting you where you want to go. So if you're one of the first 5 callers getting, again, ready to retire or already retired, and you want the complete picture for you and your family, call 616-288-2909, or you can use our newest way to get in touch with us, and you can text that same number, 616-288-2909, with a simple 3 letters, KIT, KIT. Text that to that same number, 616-288-2909, and we'll get you that information as well.
2: And talk about information here, Gary. It's, in fact, the full Money Mentors Toolkit. You cover everything with some of these downloadable guides. You mentioned, you know, income planning, investing, finding out, too, you know, the Social Security decisions you might want to make. You even have a checklist challenge for our listeners there to really get started and kind of start diving into some of the details even before that first meeting. That really does set people up well for a conversation about where they stand for retirement. And I know that's why you put this toolkit together for our listeners, because, you know, it might seem overwhelming to think about, okay, how is the market impacting me? How are taxes going to work? What about Social Security? But you really kind of break it down into manageable steps with this toolkit.
1: Yeah, and we're talking all the deep pieces we have, but it can be a simple question. We had a client come in and she lost her husband a few years ago and she wanted to buy a new car. Now, it wasn't that her car was bad, but it was 7 years old and she's got some miles on it and she's thinking, well, maybe I should update. Her current financial advisor said, well, if I was you, I wouldn't do it right now because, again, interest rates are high, the market's down. And when we analyzed her portfolio, she was taking out less than 3% of her total net worth. Even when she bought a car and paid cash for it, it would be less than 4%.
2: Huh.
1: And what's the money there for?
2: Yeah.
1: So we talked about her goals, her dreams, goals and desires for this. Yes, she wants to pass on to family and all that. She's going to be able to remarkably do that. And she went out and bought her new car that she wished for. And now she's driving with confidence that she doesn't have to worry about breaking down or something going to happen because she enjoys traveling to family members. And some of those live out of state. So sometimes it's a simple question. Can I do this?
2: Mm-hmm.
1: Let's talk about that. Or it can be the complex one that's saying, I have all these pieces. Am I juggling them or are they lined up to get me where I want to go? If you want that answer, be one of the first five callers and we'll get you through retirement, not just to retirement, by calling 616-288-2909.
2: In fact, one of our great team members will be standing by for a few minutes after today's show, taking those calls and questions right now. So it's always easy to connect with one of our great team members at Matson Financial Services. You can do that during the week, too, at that same number, 616-288-2909, or use that keyword kit when you text in this morning. Either way, you're going to be connected directly to Matson Financial right here in Grand Rapids. But, of course, we invite you back here next weekend as well for more lessons right here with your money mentors.
1: And I just want to say I'm happy to be here again with you this weekend. 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
21: Peace push. I'm Angelo Bavaro, Fox News. There may be signs of diplomatic progress between the U.S. and Iran. Fox's Trey Yingst has the latest from Tel Aviv.
22: Reports indicate that Iran has responded to the U.S. peace proposal to end the war, giving their response to Pakistani mediators. Now, initial reports in Iranian state media indicate their response focuses on ending the war and ensuring security in the Strait of Hormuz. There is no mention of Iran's nuclear program, a key agenda item for the Trump Trump administration. Now, this comes as we're also tracking reports of a cargo ship that was targeted off the coast of Qatar earlier today. We understand an unknown projectile hit the vessel that was 23 nautical miles northeast of Doha. That, according to the UK Maritime Agency.
21: Iran has pushed to settle the Strait of Hormuz dispute first while standing firm on its nuclear program, terms the U.S. has so far rejected. The first of more than 140 passengers who disembarked from a cruise ship where a series of deadly hantavirus cases first broke out are now flying out of the Canary Islands.
0: Officials say none of those passengers have shown symptoms of the virus yet. 17 Americans will soon be flown to Nebraska, where they'll be monitored by a CDC team. At least six more states are monitoring cruise passengers who previously disembarked. And while none of the current passengers have tested positive for the hantavirus, the outbreak did earlier kill three people on board, and five passengers who left the ship are infected with the deadly virus. The World Health Organization, though, is reassuring people that there's no risk to the public. The weeks-long Atlantic cruise spiraled into a nightmare after it departed Argentina in March.
21: That is Fox's Chanley Painter. Officials have also repeatedly stressed the outbreak will not lead to another pandemic like in 2020. America is listening to Fox News.
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37: 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Those men trusted educators, football coaches, and twins are now facing more than 50 charges related to alleged child sex abuse. So why did it take so long? This is a story about a group of women who say they survived the abuse, who took matters into their own hands, and are still fighting for the girls they used to be.
0: 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No one ever came forward.
37: They're telling their story in a new season of Dig, coming soon from the Kentucky Center for Investigative Reporting.
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0: Welcome back. I'm Dave Stanley, your host of Safe Money and Income Radio. I am a capital preservation and strategic income planning specialist working with clients right here in Grand Rapids. Let me ask you a question today that goes beyond your own retirement and into something that matters to most people even more than their own financial security. What are you going to leave behind? When your time on this earth is done, what will your family inherit? And I do not mean that in some vague philosophical way. I mean it in very concrete terms. Because whether you leave your family with a meaningful inheritance or leave them with nothing depends almost entirely on the decisions you make in the next few years. For most people, the honest answer to that question is uncertain. They hope there will be something left over. They hope the money lasts long enough for them to live on and still have something to pass along. But hope is not a plan, and in my experience, the people who fail to plan for their legacy end up leaving their family with nothing, or worse, with debt and difficult decisions and arguments about who gets what from an estate that was never properly organized. Here is what typically happens without a legacy plan. You save for retirement, you start withdrawing to live on, and over 20 or 30 years, the account slowly dwindles. Market downturns accelerate the decline. Inflation eats into the purchasing power of every dollar you have left. Healthcare costs consume increasingly large chunks, especially in the final years when medical expenses spike. And by the time you pass away, there is little or nothing left. Your children inherit a modest checking account balance and a house that needs a new roof. That is the default outcome when there is no plan. That is not the legacy most people envision. Most people want to help their grandchildren with college so those young people can start their adult lives without being crushed by student loan debt. They want to leave their children a financial cushion that provides security and opportunity. They want to know that the wealth they spent a lifetime building continues to benefit the people they love for generations. If leaving a legacy matters to you, you need a plan that addresses it explicitly. Not as an afterthought, not as something you will figure out later, but as a core objective of your retirement strategy from the very beginning. Call me at 844-731-SAFE. That's 844-731-7233. Let me send you our Safe Money Guide and show you strategies that can help you enjoy your retirement fully while still leaving a meaningful inheritance for your family. Now let me explain why the traditional retirement approach is so bad for legacy planning. The standard strategy of stocks, bonds, and systematic withdrawals is designed to be spent down over your life.

0: lifetime. The explicit goal is to withdraw your money gradually until you die, hopefully with the balance hitting zero right around the same time. That leaves nothing for the next generation, and it assumes everything goes according to a perfect mathematical projection, which is not how real life works. And if the math goes wrong, if the market crashes at the wrong time, if you live longer than expected, if healthcare costs exceed projections, if inflation runs hotter than the models predicted, the account runs out before you do, and the legacy question becomes moot because you are struggling to fund your own survival, let alone leave something behind. You end up in a position where you are worried about making it through the month, and the idea of leaving an inheritance feels like a luxury you can no longer afford. The traditional model forces you to choose between spending on yourself and saving for your heirs. Every dollar you withdraw is a dollar your children will not inherit. That creates a terrible psychological burden for many retirees that I see all the time in my practice. They feel guilty spending money on themselves because they know it comes at the expense of their children's inheritance. They deprive themselves of experiences and comforts they can afford because they are trying to preserve a legacy that the market could wipe out anyway. That is a miserable way to live, and it does not have to be that way. There is a better way. My clients have retirement strategies that accomplish both goals simultaneously. Their strategies provide guaranteed lifetime income that the retiree can never outlive, while also preserving and often growing the principal that will eventually pass to their heirs. The income comes from one source. You do not have to choose between living well and leaving something behind because both objectives are built into the same coordinated plan. Here is how it works. Their principal is protected from market losses. Their accounts can grow when markets are favorable, increasing the legacy over time and helping it keep pace with inflation. And their guaranteed income comes from a separate stream that does not reduce the principal. They can spend freely on themselves, take the trip, enjoy the restaurant, spoil the grandchildren, knowing that their children's inheritance is secure and separate from their spending money. Some of my clients have actually left their families more than they started with, even after 20 or 30 years of retirement income. The combination of principal protection, market-linked growth without downside risk, and guaranteed income from a separate source can produce remarkable outcomes for families who plan ahead. Call me at 844-731-SAFE, 844-731-7233. There are also important tax considerations in legacy planning that most people overlook, and these can make the difference between your heirs receiving a meaningful inheritance and having a significant portion consumed by taxes before they ever see a dime. The way your assets are titled, the beneficiary designations on your accounts, the type of accounts you hold, and the strategies you use to transfer wealth can all have significant tax implications for your heirs. A large traditional IRA, for example, must now be fully distributed to non-spouse heirs within 10 years under current law, potentially creating a massive tax bill for your children at the worst possible time, right when they are in their peak earning years and already in a high tax bracket. Proper legacy planning coordinates your income needs, your tax situation, your estate structure, and your beneficiary designations into a cohesive plan that maximizes both your retirement lifestyle and your family's inheritance. It is not complicated, but it does require intentional planning and someone who understands how all of these pieces fit together. The default outcome, hoping there is something left, is not a strategy, and it almost never produces the result that families want. My clients tell me that one of the greatest sources of peace in their retirement is knowing that their family is taken care of. They are not worried about running out of money themselves, and they are not worried about leaving their children with nothing. Both problems are solved, both concerns are addressed, and they can enjoy their retirement fully without the guilt or anxiety that comes from an unplanned legacy, because they know that every time they spend money on themselves, their family's inheritance remains intact and growing in a separate protected account. 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
1: 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It's important that you read all insurance contract disclosures carefully before making a purchase decision. 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
3: News. I'm Paul Stevens. Some possible diplomatic progress between the U.S. and Iran.
4: On Saturday, Secretary of State Marco Rubio, along with Special Envoy Steve Witkoff, met with the Qatari Prime Minister in Miami, trying to work out a path forward for a negotiated settlement with Iran.
3: And that's Fox's Trey Yingston, Tel Aviv, Israel. Meantime, the first passengers who got off a cruise ship where deadly hantavirus cases broke out now flying out of the Canary Islands.
5: 17 Americans will soon be flown to Nebraska, where they'll be monitored by a CDC team. At least six more states are monitoring cruise passengers who previously disembarked. And while none of the current passengers have tested positive for the hantavirus, the outbreak did earlier kill three people on board, and five passengers who left the ship are infected with the deadly virus.
3: Fox's Chandley Painter. 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
4: Mortal Kombat 2 is looking for a fight at the box office. The sequel based on the popular video game series projected to make between $40 and $45 million in its first weekend in theaters. I can turn a dance floor into a runway. It'll go up against The Devil Wears Prada 2 in its second weekend as it looks to make between $38 and $42 million elsewhere. Michael,
5: let's take it from the top.
4: Looking to add $35 to $40 million in its third outing. Shakira reclaiming her crown as the undisputed voice of the World Cup. With the 2026 tournament just under a month away, FIFA has officially tapped the Colombian superstar for the game's new anthem. The track is called Die Die, that's Italian for Come On, Come On. This will be Shakira's fourth time performing for the World Cup. Shakira takes the stage in Miami July 1st. BTS in Mexico ahead of weekend sold-out shows. The South Korean supergroup making an appearance with a Mexican president where they greeted 50,000 fans from the presidential palace balcony. Mexico is the only Spanish-speaking nation in the top 10 markets for K-pop. No Doubt kicking off an 18-show residency at the Sphere Las Vegas. Gwen Stefani and crew treating fans to the best of their ska pop songbook. The roughly two-hour set focused heavily on the band's 1995 breakthrough album, Tragic Kingdom. That's entertainment. I'm Jennifer Polsoni.
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13: A quiet residential neighborhood erupts in chaos. Carmine Galante, the feared boss of the Bonanno crime family, lies dead, his cigar still clutched between his teeth.
14: Masked men walked into Joe and Mary's luncheonette in Brooklyn today and gunned down Carmine Galante, a man believed to be the most powerful mafia chieftain in the country.
13: The execution sent shockwaves through the criminal underworld and set the stage for one of the most pivotal criminal cases in New York City history. From the minds behind the acclaimed television series comes Law and Order: Criminal Justice System. This isn't a scripted drama. These are real stories told by the people who have lived them.
15: My father should have been a dead man.
13: For decades, the mafia had New York City in a stranglehold, with law enforcement seemingly powerless to intervene. But the murder of Carmine Galante marked the beginning of the end. Discover how a group of young prosecutors took on the mafia, and with the help of law enforcement, brought down its most powerful figures. I'm Anasika Nicolazzi, and from Wolf Entertainment and iHeart Podcasts, this is Law and Order: Criminal Justice System.
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1: 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How does this all work?
2: So we actually work with a lot of subcontractors, and I have videos that I send them, and I make sure I do an in-person training with them as much as I can. And basically, we just go over how to install, how heavy, what equipment to use. With as many years as I've been doing this, I have kind of figured out a good formula as to how big the hole has to be, how deep they can go, what cement we have to use, and how long it's going to take to set. So by the end of it, everybody knows what's going on, so it's not frustrating. It seems like such a no-brainer, especially if you're one of those people that regularly get sensitive things like medications that are on a schedule that you can't replace, that you need to prove that you got. BoxGuardianCorp.com. Is that the best place to get more information, to find out about how I get this thing and to learn more? Oh, absolutely. And if you go to our Instagram or Facebook, I personally am on that all the time. I modify the site and I have multiple assistants that help me. And we're always more than happy to get right up on top. And
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2: Absolutely. 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That includes installation. The phone app is completely free, and we help you install it right then and there, and we don't leave until you and your loved one are comfortable and the box is working accurately for you. And listen, we're in a pretty weird environment, right? I mean, in Michigan, it can be below zero and it can be 100 degrees. This thing's insulated too, right? It is inside, absolutely. That way you can make sure your deliveries don't melt. My kids love slime. So the last thing I want is slime melting all over a package. Right. 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Thank you for your time today. Thank you so much for your time. I really appreciate being here. We're going to say we knew you when. 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
0: 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Steve Kelly and Brett Paquita from West Michigan's Morning News, joined by retired firefighter Ed DeMagd. Thank you so much for coming in today.
6: It's a pleasure to be here.
0: Saw Ed on Wood TV, and you reached out at the same time, and I said, we have to talk about this race. Race for the Red 5K or walk. Scheduled for May 23rd, 9:30 at Riverside Park in Grand Rapids. Tell us a little bit about the idea behind this race. We'll get into your personal story and tell folks how they sign up for the race as well, because it can help in this community in a big way.
6: Okay, well, Race for the Red is an event that is supporting the nonprofit organization called Neighbors United, and their sole goal is to raise money for firefighters battling cancer in the state of Michigan, and they also are making it easier to get access to earlier screening and earlier detection for the same group of people.
1: And this started with a gentleman over on the east side of the state that you were telling us about who wanted to walk across Michigan and kind of create awareness but also raise money when this first started up.
6: Correct. His name is Joe Warren. He's president of Neighbors United, and he experienced firsthand what cancer does because his captain at his fire department contracted cancer. And so he thought, I will raise some money by walking in my fire gear from Macomb Township over to Cascade Township over 4 days. Every year he's done that, and the group that travels with him has continued to grow. If my health holds out, I'm going to join him for at least part of those days. I did last year, and it was very, very moving, very, very touching, and it's for a good cause. So what has happened since then is other people have created other events, raffles, bowling, and in my instance, a 5K race here in Grand Rapids to raise money for the same organization.
1: And Ed, share with us a little bit the story of firefighters for people who don't know, and educate us, because according to the American Cancer Society, firefighters are at an increased risk for cancer.
6: I was surprised myself to learn that cancer is the leading cause of line of duty death in the fire service. In other words, you're still a firefighter and you're more likely to die from cancer than in a fire or on a car wreck or some other hazard, all the things that we face. More guys are dying from contracting cancer, occupational cancer, and dying quite often still on the job. And it's even worse for retired firefighters like me. I know a number of guys, some of them years younger than I, who have passed on from varieties of cancers, a lot of them clearly acquired from the job.
0: You can find out more just by doing a quick Google search, Race for the Red 5K here in Grand Rapids. Is there a more specific website we should go to?
6: No, that would work. Run Sign Up is where you could sign up for the race. It also has the ability, if you can't make it, you could do it virtually, or you could even just donate, or you could come down and just watch. But Run Sign Up is a website. If you put in the name of the race, Race for the Red 5K, it'll pop up pretty easy. I've done it a number of times.
0: So, Ed, you found out and are continuing to learn about all of this stuff because of your cancer journey as well. I guess it's there's something about smoke and the stuff that it takes to put fires out that, as it turns out, not that good for you, right?
6: Correct. It's really a variety of different hazards. The fires are different than they used to be. Buildings are constructed with more and more man-made materials, which create a whole different type of smoke. They've made improvements in gear and in the ability to try to mitigate these hazards. We used to walk around in our smoky gear because we thought that was cool. Now they make them take it back and wash it off. Having said that, even if you leave your respirator or your air mask on longer, if you wash your gear, all those things, you still can't get away from all the hazards that they see. It's not just inhalation. It's absorption through your skin. It's some of the people, for instance, in Grand Rapids Fire Department, at least two of them have thyroid cancer because the thinnest layer of protection is right around your neck. So it's not surprising to me that they would then turn around and develop thyroid cancer.
1: He is a retired Grand Rapids firefighter. Ed DeMagd is joining us here in studio on this Talk of the Town. The race for the Red 5K is scheduled for May 23rd at 9:30, as Steve mentioned, Riverside Park in Grand Rapids. And Ed, the key thing here, 100% of the proceeds for this will go toward financially supporting these firefighters and their families.
6: That's correct, Brett. I am not making any money on this. It's 100% voluntary. We do have some costs, of course, associated with the event. Some medals, a t-shirt, a timing company, but all the net proceeds, 100% of it's going to go to fund help for firefighters through Neighbor United.
0: And again, a shout out to Firefighters Local 366. You're still a member there as well.
6: I'm a retired member, but yes, I actually went to a retirees breakfast recently and got to hook up with some of the older guys. And of course, some of the newer guys still know me.
0: This early detection will make such a huge difference when it comes to whoever is diagnosed next. We're learning a lot, as you mentioned. They're doing stuff different at Grand Rapids Fire Department, but we're focusing on raising money and awareness for early detection through this race to help out folks that are running up the stairs when people are running down, like you, Ed.
6: Absolutely. And I'll be frank, firefighters are stubborn. Firefighters see this as part of the risk of their job, and they have helped me in a variety of different ways. There's people that need way more help than I do. So their first goal was always to help firefighters with cancer. But I didn't get seriously involved until they broadened the access to current firefighters and kind of helping them get early screening. That's what really hooked me in, because those are the guys that are still doing the job. So they're the ones that need to be recognized and helped, because they're stubborn also.
0: We will continue to keep you in our prayers, Ed, and those who in the line of duty have contracted those cancers and helping to keep us safe. We'll put the link in the podcast section at woodradio.com, where this interview will live after Talk of the Town. Local firefighter, retired Ed DeMagd, thank you so much for your time today.
6: Well, thank you, guys. I appreciate you having me here and helping me spread the word.
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28: A possible answer. I'm Paul Stevens, Fox News. Iran says it sent a response to the U.S. peace proposal aimed at ending the war between the U.S., Israel, and Iran. Fox's Trey Yingston, Tel Aviv.
29: Tension remains high across the Middle East as reports indicate Iran has responded to the U.S. peace proposal. This morning, a cargo ship off the coast of Qatar was hit with an unidentified projectile that caused a small fire on board. We know the incident follows the exchange of fire late last week in the Strait of Hormuz when Iran fired on three U.S. destroyers, prompting strikes against Iranian infrastructure on Keshem Island and the port city of Bandar Abbas. While Iran continues to threaten U.S. forces, diplomatic efforts are ramping up to reach an agreement. On Saturday, Secretary of State Marco Rubio, along with Special Envoy Steve Witkoff, met with the Qatari Prime Minister in Miami, trying to work out a path forward for a negotiated settlement with Iran.
28: And President Trump has indicated the bombing campaign against the Islamic Republic will resume if a deal is not reached. First planes have departed the Canary Islands filled with passengers who disembarked from a cruise ship where a series of deadly hantavirus cases first broke out.
5: The World Health Organization is reassuring people on the island that there's no risk to the public. And Spanish health officials say the passengers all remain asymptomatic. And while none of the current passengers have tested positive for the hantavirus, the outbreak did earlier kill three people on board while several others tested positive. The weeks-long Atlantic cruise spiraled into a nightmare after it departed Argentina in March. Authorities say an elderly Dutch couple carried the rare Andy strain of the virus after contracting it in Argentina last month while visiting a landfill overrun with trash known as a pilgrimage point for bird watchers.
28: Fox's Chan Lee Painter, six states already monitoring cruise passengers that had previously disembarked from that vessel. America's listening to Fox News.
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0: Listen as Clay Travis and Buck Sexton recap another week of exposing hypocrisy and fight to protect our freedom. This is Clay Travis and Buck Sexton. Sound off.
1: Okay, let's get some good news, Buck. Hour number two underway. Let me hit you with a bunch of positivity. By the way, President Trump speaking right now in the White House live to military moms. We will see if he takes questions and certainly will update you if that occurs. Okay, so right off the top, the stock market is hitting record highs anew. As the S&P 500, the NASDAQ, the Dow is close to a record high. All reacting positively to potential peace in Iran. We will see what different directions this may go before all is said and done. But the price of oil and gas down about $7 today to about $95 a barrel. When the war started, gas was $68 a barrel. So this is significant to bring it back down. We talked yesterday about the idea that I threw out that some people liked and other people thought was crazy of the United States providing insurance to several of the tankers that are currently sitting, not moving in the Strait of Hormuz. And we will continue to update you on how that is going. But rest assured, if you have 401ks, April was one of the best months we have seen for stocks in years. Stock market skyrocketed. And last year in April, you'll remember, they said, oh my goodness, President Trump's going to destroy the economy. And the reality is that the S&P 500 is up 2,400 points roughly since April of last year, which is a crazy increase, over 40% just since then. So all of that is underway on the economic front. Oil prices down and stock market to record high. So that is positive. Buck, also positive, there is right now, I think, a significant chance that certainly many southern states are going to be redrawing their congressional district maps, and that that is going to have a potentially transformative impact on the House race is coming up this fall. And let me tell you about this in particular. The state of Tennessee, while we are on the air, and I was following it, I was trying to zoom in to look at all the different districts. The state of Tennessee, while we are on the air, has released a brand new map, which would eliminate the so-called Democrat racially gerrymandered seat in Memphis and would deliver the entire state of Tennessee 9-0 from 8-1 for the Republican Party. Louisiana is redrafting and redrawing the lines in its state. Alabama is doing the same. South Carolina is as well. And so the impact here can end up being pretty substantial when you combine it with what went on down in Florida, where DeSantis redrew the maps. And we talked about with the House Speaker yesterday that new map. Buck, let me also tell you this. There is
2: I'm being hit with tidal waves of positivity. I'm like, oh my gosh, everything's so good. Clay, I can't handle all the good things. Keep it coming.
1: There is, I think, a lot of nervousness in Virginia about whether the map that they voted on to make a 10-1 advantage in Virginia is going to be legal. And as we are speaking, the FBI has raided the Senate pro tem of Virginia, the Democrat who is near the top of the Virginia State Senate. And there are substantial allegations of wrongdoing there having to do with a lot of different fraud. Now, all of that, I would also put this in the positive category. Last night in Indiana, we called these guys out. We had Senator Banks on. We might need to have him on again because he led the charge on this. He may be listening right now as he's driving around in Indiana. Senator Banks said it's unacceptable what the Indiana Senate did, state Senate. And there are other many different of you listening to us right now who are Republicans in Indiana that were very frustrated by this too. Indiana, as you see raw, naked partisan politics from so many different blue states and even purple states like Virginia, where Democrats currently have control, Indiana said, we don't want to violate norms. We're not going to redistrict. The Senate, I think the House passed it. The Senate there, several of the Republican senators said no. They basically got wiped out last night in the primary. And many of these races, Buck, were not remotely close. Five of them have lost their seats. One of them is, I am told, going to lose his seat before all is said and done. We'll see. Six of them swept out. And I think that a lot of people in Indiana are waking up this morning and saying, we're tired of having sort of what I would say, Buck, is the country club Republican element that has been unwilling to actually realize the fight that we're in. And so I just gave you a long litany. I know there's a lot of negativity and news and everything else, but sometimes all the positive gets snowed under. There's a lot of really positive things happening right now.
2: That was quite a list. I would say very, very impressive. You want me to bring us all down now?
1: Now, what do you have? What's the womp womp that you've got to...
2: Womp. Well, for one thing, this Iran negotiation, the framework of a deal that's going to leave the nukes to later. I told you guys this is what was going to happen the whole time. They're basically going to settle for the strait is opened and hostilities have ceased and we'll figure out the nuclear part later, which means the nuclear part's never really going to be figured out. That's what I think ends up happening with that. But I could be wrong. And other than that, I would like to see some mass deportations, which have not really happened. Not hearing a lot about that right now. That was a major promise of 2024, and it feels like that has been pushed a little to the wayside. I do think the gas prices are gonna start to come down substantially. I agree with that. So I don't have any. I'm trying to think of what else I could be really negative about. I'm looking for negativity right now. We're all gonna die. That is true. Sorry, we're all gonna die. That is a reality.
1: Hopefully not very soon.
2: Hopefully not from high gas prices. You know, that would I want to tie all these things together. But no, look, I think that last night was actually encouraging. The result in Indiana is encouraging for a lot of people who felt like Republicans. Here's the problem we've seen. Some of the worst Republican politicians we get. And by worst, I'll be specific here. I mean the ones that are the quickest to betray important promises made to the base that they made, perhaps even to get elected. Some of the worst Republicans come from red states, very red states. And there's a frustration, I think, for a lot, and that I'm talking about a lot of you right now who go through this with, you know, so we vote and we get these Republicans in and they don't do anything. People vote for, they don't pay attention to the primary. We get these rhinos. Okay, well, there was something of a capturing of the rhinos that occurred last night. And in Indiana, I know it's only a state Senate issue, but it affects Congress. So that's why it's a national issue, because of the redistricting. It shows you that there can be consequences for this. Clay, I don't think another red state legislature is going to say, we don't want to do redistricting because that would be mean. Which is really the argument that, remember, we were in Indiana actually right around when this was going down. Yeah. We were asking people, they're like, hold on a second, why aren't they doing the code? It's not collegial and feels like it's a little bit of spiking the football in the Democrats' face. It's like, can we do that times 1,000? Why aren't we doing that?
1: Yeah, look, I think what happened was Virginia ended those guys' political career. Trump was a big part of it, but I think a lot of Indiana Republicans saw what the nakedly partisan move of Virginia, and they said, you can't just keep getting punched in the face and say, well, that wasn't very nice. Well, you just broke my nose. There's blood running down my face. I wish you hadn't done that. But, oh, well, you violated protocols. I'm going to remain nonviolent. That's tough to take, right? And so, metaphorically speaking, we're getting punched in the face time after time, and I think a lot of people are fed up with it. I think Tennessee's fed up with it. Tennessee just said, hey, we're going to have a 9-0 state. We're going to make ourselves redder than we've ever been before. And you know what the great thing about this is, Buck? The entire original basis of federalism in this country was every state should be a laboratory. And states that make good decisions are going to get more people moving into them and are going to have more economic success. And states that make poor decisions are going to have fewer people moving there and are going to have less economic success. And I think we're getting a great experiment in federalism right now, because the states that are red are giving the people more economic freedom, lower taxes. You know what that's leading to? Better schools. We haven't talked about it. Have you seen the data coming out of Mississippi? Everybody has been kicking Mississippi in the teeth for years. They make fun of Mississippi, say Mississippi is not doing well. Mississippi is kicking everybody's ass in school now. And even a New York Times columnist came out and said, wait a minute, black kids in Mississippi now are outperforming black

0: great story. It's a great story. I mean, and Mississippi should be taking victory laps, and everybody should be looking at Mississippi and saying, how, something you didn't expect to hear. How can we educate our kids as well as Mississippi is? But I mean, again, I think this is just a function. Governor Tate Reeves, the choices that they have made in Mississippi have benefited everybody. And by the way, most of those kids in Mississippi, the black kids, a lot of their parents are voting Democrat, but they're getting the benefit of Republican politics. And if I'm sitting around in California right now and I'm a black mom and dad and I'm paying high taxes and I'm sending my kids to California schools and I hear that Mississippi schools are dominating the performance that my kids are getting, I got a lot of questions to ask. And it goes to your point, yeah. Buck. If you actually have to provide results, the results of Democrat policies make everything worse for everybody. That's the reality.
1: Yeah, that's absolutely. That is the summation, sir. Counselor, we can, the case rests. I mean, that's
0: But to your point, it is interesting to think about when Trump's gone and the great Satan and they can't point to him and everything else. What did Democrats actually stand for? That's going to be something they really have to grapple with, I think, in 2028. Because just like being the party that hates Trump is not actually, first of all, very good in terms of policy, but also it doesn't exist anymore.
1: Well, this is like if you start to push some of these left-wing socialist types today on any of these issues, if they'll even engage, which they usually won't, you say, what exactly have you guys accomplished? And they'll be like, you know, the eight-hour workday. And it's like, wasn't it like 100 years ago? What have you guys done lately? Other than just mess everything up. All you do is mess everything up.
0: Exactly that you do here as one famous...
1: The Bobs.
0: Might have said back in the day.
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0: Born on America's darkest day of 9/11, the Tunnel to the Towers Foundation has been helping America's heroes ever since. 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
11: They were on.
12: Yes.
11: Let's hear from, well, first let's hear from Don in Iowa. What's going on, Don?
13: Hi, guys. Thank you for taking my call. Clay and Buck, been listening to you both in the show and individually for years.
11: Many thanks. Well, thank you, sir. Excellent taste.
13: Yeah, thank you. I'm a truck driver.
11: Wait, dude, we love our truckers, man. We love you guys. 3 hours a day, so many of you. Sorry, keep going.
13: Well, I appreciate it. I'm actually in Missouri now. I crossed state lines heading down for delivery. And you guys were talking about Mamdani and socialists or Democrats not understanding capitalism. And I want to respectfully disagree. When they asked Willie Sutton why he robs banks, he said, because that's where the money is. And Democrats absolutely understand capitalism, but as Margaret Thatcher once said, so the problem with socialism is you always run out of other people's money. And
11: thank you for calling in, Don. It is a great quote. I think to clarify a little bit there, appreciate your call. Thank you for listening. We're saying that they don't understand how business functions. We understand that capitalism creates a lot of money. They're thieves. I believe our friend Jesse Kelly just recently, I saw a clip of him. He's like, you got to understand, they just want to take your stuff. Like they have the thief mindset. And that is true. They just want to take your stuff. They want to come up with some rationale to take your stuff and say that it should go to them or someone else.
14: And then the math here does ultimately matter, because that's why I'm focused on people who, it's not a surprise, the more money you make, the more taxes you pay. Unfortunately, because of federal income taxes, all of us are required to pay a lot. If you're in the top 50% of earners, you pay a lot of federal income tax. Bottom 50% pays nothing. In fact, many of them actually get our money given to them. That's a whole nother story. All right. But on the actual tax for local jurisdictions, when you leave, there aren't that many people, when you actually look at the raw numbers, who make massive amounts of money that are funding New York City, L.A., Chicago. Driving them out is destroying your fabric of your community, which is what Mom Donnie is doing.
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26: Coming up Monday morning on West Michigan's Morning News, could the Griffs close the door on Manitoba? Where do the Pistons sit with the Cavs? And we'll recap the 49th running of the Amway Riverbank Run.
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14: Welcome back in, Clay Travis, Buck Sexton Show. We are joined now by our good friend, Congressman Jim Jordan from Ohio. Congressman, I don't know that you're running around. You got a lot of busy things going on, but we've been talking a great deal on this program about the awful decisions made by politicians like Mamdani in New York City, the poor leadership being shown in California, Illinois, and how red states, and Ohio has become a red state, are thriving based on the rational decisions we all make. Y'all had a primary yesterday. What did the data from that primary show us, and how nervous, because we talked about this some yesterday, should we be about the outcome of both the governor and Senate races in Ohio, because the outcome there is going to be significant to show us how the midterms go.
28: Well, I mean, I think the good news was there were more Republicans show up to vote in a primary election in Ohio than there were Democrats. You know, as you indicated, Clay, our state has been moving in a Republican direction. We used to be the bellwether state. You know, you didn't win the White House unless you won Ohio, and it was 50-50. But President Trump won it by, I believe, 8.5, 8.5, 11.5, 16, 20, 24. So it's moved in a great direction. And like I said, we had more Republicans show up, even though the media is telling us, oh, the midterms are gone and the Democrats are going to win. So I took that as all good. Senator Husted's a good candidate, but he's got a tough opponent. He's got, you know, he's got Sherrod Brown, who's, I think we figured it up. He's been in elective office in Ohio, I think like 48 of the last 52 years. So he's known in this state. He has some of that sort of working class appeal that, you know, you find with Trump voters. But I think it'll just require President Trump to come to Ohio and help motivate Trump people to come out and vote for Senator Husted. And of course, Vivek, who's our gubernatorial candidate, who had a good day yesterday as well.
11: Yeah, I wanted to ask you about that. Vivek certainly has the backing of President Trump. He's got name recognition because of his run for president. He's got a lot of money, which he's did some self-funding of his campaign already based on the campaign disclosures. How are you feeling about that governor's race? Is that also really just he has to stay the course? Trump will show up and we'll get it done?
28: I think so. And Vivek's good on the stump. I mean, he's out there talking about how Ohio wants to move to get rid of the income tax, which I think is great. He's talking about school choice. He's talking about things that I think are good, important issues for families in this state. And he's running against Amy Acton, who is, as you guys know, has been given the name the Fauci of Ohio, because she was the health director for former governor or soon to be former governor DeWine during the whole COVID stuff. And she was almost as bad as Fauci. I mean, I remember she wanted to close golf courses, for goodness sake. Golfing is the definition of social distancing, for goodness sake. And she was one to close golf courses.
14: Especially when you see my 21. Shots, Congressman. I'm off on my own a lot.
28: Yeah, exactly. So it's like I feel good about that race too. And then we have the ninth district up in the Toledo area. Marcy Kaptur has been in Congress, you know, forever, and we got a chance, I think, to win that race as well. So you know, I feel pretty good in this redistricting effort that's going to now happen in the South in light of the Supreme Court decision. I think that's going to help us. And so I think we can sort of defy the historical trend and maintain the House and the Senate.
14: The Senate, obviously, for people out there who aren't paying attention, if Ohio holds on the Republican side, there's basically no math that allows the Democrats to take control of the Senate. I think you certainly see the map on both the House and the Senate side, but that, for people who may not be paying attention, the road to a majority for Democrats has to run through Ohio.
28: Yeah, you're exactly right. I mean, you know, if we can't, you know, keep North Carolina, if we don't take Georgia, if we would even lose Maine, and you know, if we don't pick up Michigan, which I think I don't think that's necessarily what the outcome is going to be. You're exactly right, Clay. That for the Democrats to get there, they got to get our state, and I think that's why you'll see. You know, I think the Democratic Senatorial Campaign Committee already reserved like $79 million for TV ads. For Sherrod Brown here in Ohio. So it's going to be much like the last go around where Senator Marino and Senator McCormick are good senators from Ohio and Pennsylvania. Those were like the most expensive races ever. I expect Ohio to be just like that.
11: Speaking of Congressman Jim Jordan of Ohio, I think you've got a hearing coming up, right, on dealing with some illegal immigration stuff, sanctuary city policies. We talk about that issue. That and the economy, I think, are the two most common things for us to talk about overall here on the show. There was huge focus on it in year one of the Trump presidency. I think that we got the Iran conflict, got some other things that have been getting a lot of attention recently. Are these deportations happening? Is the administration still focused on this? It feels like there's been a little bit of a let off the gas pedal maybe after Minneapolis and those lunatics confronting ICE people.
28: I think there's still the focus, and certainly we have the focus. We've passed the Sanctuary Jurisdiction Shutdown Act out of our committee a few weeks back. We want that to be on the House floor here in the coming weeks and hopefully even get to the Senate and pass and become law. But I think it's important to understand what the Democrats have been doing. I mean, think about their plan. First, it was 4 years of just wide open border, 10 million migrants come into the country. Then they create sanctuary jurisdictions, which makes it difficult to remove those migrants when they commit another crime. And then they say, oh, we're not going to fund the guys who do the removing. We're not going to fund ICE. I mean, that's their plan. And now we have this guy, and we just wrote this guy a letter to get information from this Krasner DA in Philadelphia, one of these left-wing DAs. He's now threatening to arrest ICE agents. So first let in 10 million, then make it tough to apprehend them and deport them if they commit another crime, then don't fund ICE, and now, oh, we're going to go arrest you. As if it was, you know, it wasn't enough that they were, but the left-wing agitators were spitting on them and yelling at them and swearing at them and threatening them and doxing them and tracking them and all that stuff they did to them while they're out doing their job. That's how ridiculous it's gotten. So we're looking into both the DA in Arlington, Virginia there, or some of the crazy things going on there, letting these illegal migrants who've done crimes, letting them back out on the street instead of honoring the detainer. And the same with this Krasner guy in Philadelphia.
14: What did you think about the fraud story the Daily Wire came out with rooted in Ohio? Obviously, we've seen a lot of fraud stories. Minnesota was first up, a lot in California. But I think the fact that a state like Ohio, which, as you mentioned, is a red state that has gone for President Trump by substantial amounts, the fact that Ohio could have a lot of fraud is a sign of just how systemic and epidemic-like this entire fraud world is when it comes to healthcare.
28: Yeah, exactly. And you know, the second largest Somali population in the country is in the Columbus, Ohio area. And so you had sort of the same kind of thing that was going on in Minneapolis happening there. And now in Ohio it's different because, you know, you got Republicans, but also at the local level where you need to prosecute, of course, Franklin County and the city of Columbus are Democrats. So I want to look into this more, but this is as serious as it gets, and it looks like it could be every bit as bad as what was going on up in Minneapolis. So I expect our oversight committee to do some under Chairman Comer to do some work on this area as well and find out what we can about all this Medicaid fraud that was. But we knew this was the Medicaid. You knew it was the case. Elon with Doge understood this, but the left always, healthcare. But when it's fraud, what you're doing is if you can stop that, you're actually going to help the people who truly qualify and who are in need of the Medicaid dollars.
14: You know, interestingly, there's many different things going on, but I'm sure you saw Arkansas cut their men's and women's tennis program.
28: I think
14: you and I were texting about it. College sports are just under siege. The budgets are falling apart. I talked about it on my FS1 show that's going to be up a little bit later today. You've been fighting on this, among many other things. What's the latest there?
28: Well, we think we're going to get the SCORE Act on the floor sometime later this month. That's talking with Leader Scalise. That's the goal. I feel like we got to get, to use the sports, and we got to get a ball in play. You got to get some bill passed, one of the branch, you know, the House or the Senate. Get something where, okay, now we're going to negotiate, work with the Senate, and see if we can get something to President Trump's desk that will help the situation. But yeah, when you see that, it's just so expensive. I don't know this for sure, but my guess is McIntosh, the AD at Wisconsin, where I went to school, you know, he left and he went to the Big Ten Conference. And maybe he's saying, like, this is such a mess. I want to go to one of the conferences where they seem to be doing okay. I don't know that was his reasoning, but you start to see all these things, Arkansas dropping men's and women's tennis, and, you know, just is, I hate to see it because, you know, that's where our Olympic movement comes from, these college athletes, and it's just frustrating. So hopefully we'll get that passed and get moving.
0: Speaking of
28: tennis, how is the 195-mile-an-hour serve, man? Buck, you were talking. Last Friday, I was listening to you, and the Animal Farm stuff was great. But then I heard you talking about, like, just laughing when I heard you say that. I don't know if you're promoting something or not, but we were listening to you guys.
0: I'm a capitalist. We're selling blankets, baby. We have a blanket sponsor, okay? So you're darn right I'm cuddling with my beautiful wife under that blanket.
14: On Friday, Congressman. I had no idea Buck went so soft on us.
0: When a guy can hit 110-mile-an-hour serve, if he wants to talk about his fluffy slippers, he's allowed
28: That's
0: to.
28: That's what I figured you were going to say. But, and then also, I appreciated we were driving. I happened to catch you on Monday too. We were in Indiana driving Monday, helping a colleague. But your analysis of antitrust and Spirit Airlines was, I think, right on target. Right on target.
0: Thank you.
14: It's super frustrating what happened there.
0: We were sad that Elizabeth Warren went on the war path like she did. It was really disappointing because.
28: Burgess, because it would have been a fifth airline with competing with the big guys.
14: That's right.
28: How is that not helpful? And anyway, I appreciate what you said there, too, because we deal with this antitrust issue all the time.
0: Congressman, stay on it. Thanks for being with us, sir.
28: Bet. Thanks, guys.
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0: Give us a ring, 800-282-2882. Also, we will get to the talk backs. But remember, do we have any live callers in line right this moment? You have the calls.
14: We do. We've got a bunch that want to weigh in on the California situation. And then we've got a ton of talk backs. You guys have been sending us some amazing ones. We'll get to those in the third hour. But Dennis in Campo, California, you say you can see the border from your home. Is the sewage problem, we were talking about this awful sewage problem in the San Diego area, has it gotten worse? How would you assess it?
13: Well, Clay, yeah, it's gotten much worse. And our local TV stations are focusing on it, but we're not getting any help from Governor Newsom. We've sent delegations up. He says it's a federal problem. The federal administrators have come and looked at it. They've thrown a couple of dollars at it to just duct tape what's going on over there. And now they want to put a new tax on the November ballot to make San Diego citizens pay for repairs to the Tijuana water treatment plant. Just a patch. Now, there's 1 million gallons a day going into the ocean. On the TV show, they show toilet paper. Yes, I know it's a family show. Turds floating down, high chairs, toilet seats, all kinds of trash. And you cannot get within 100 yards of it without wanting to vomit. It's really terrible, playing Buck.
0: I call, you know, in my book, Manufacturing Delusion, I actually have a chapter where I start off talking about the border immigration, but specifically standing with Border Patrol at that border fence before Trump came in and reinforced it. The fence was like a 5-foot tall kind of
11: rusted out, rickety thing you could just walk through or jump over. But you look on the American side of the border and it's clean and quiet and orderly for the most part. And you just look across onto the Tijuana side of the border and it is an absolute third world mess.
14: Yeah.
11: And you have to ask, it's the same geography, same piece of land. Why is this like the difference between North and South Korea? Like, why is one side of this nice and the other side of it is very not nice?
14: I guess it's also unfortunate. I presume that the ocean streams in that particular area move, tend to move north, right? So that's my presumption. If we have a Tijuana situation where Mexican trash is shutting down American beaches, I just feel like it should be a bigger story. But I think it's also emblematic of California's inability to solve things. You can't keep the beaches open. You can't let people rebuild in a spectacularly, naturally beautiful area of Los Angeles like the Palisades that was utterly destroyed. And Christy in Utah grew up on the West Coast. Christy, I don't know what your age is, but I imagine that you've seen things get progressively worse as it's become more and more of a one-party state.
15: Yeah, I did. Both my parents are from California. My mom was raised in L.A. My dad was raised in the Bay Area. I grew up in Washington, central Washington, a town called Yakima, and we spent a ton of time in L.A., San Francisco, and Seattle. I actually lived in L.A. myself for 8 years, and during COVID, because it got so scary, I moved back to Utah because I came here to go to school. So I would say the Seattle that I saw when I was growing up is not the same that it is now. It was one of the most beautiful cities on earth, and it wasn't called the Emerald City for nothing. LA is a city that's near and dear, close to my heart, and I spent a ton of time in San Francisco, and they're all just exploding. It's just super depressing to watch what these beautiful cities have become.
14: Thank you for the call, Christy. And I think this is one of the things that's starting to unite a lot of people. Leave aside politics. When you are trying to go to a playground and there's homeless people, there's needles, there's filth, for lack of a better way to describe it, I just wonder, what's it going to take for people to say enough? You grew up in a city that finally said enough. And Rudy Giuliani, followed by Bloomberg, came in and really cleaned up New York City in a way that has allowed it to thrive and flourish. And it's like people just don't realize that their choices have consequences. And so they're a member of a tribe and they won't acknowledge that the tribe's making awful choices.
11: Yeah, people don't want to admit that they've been wrong this whole time either. That's another part of it. And also give up the unearned virtue of supporting these policies. Like, yeah, I'm a nice person, so of course I think that homeless people should be able to live in tent encampments on the street as long as it's not where I live.
14: Yeah.
11: Which is really that not in my backyard philosophy is unfortunately central to so many Democrats all over the country. I don't want people to have to there's nothing that I want for other people that is a bad thing. There's something I want for other people that, you know, myself, I would say, I'm not going to go with that. It's like you're either on principle or you're playing a game.
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29: Tempering tensions in the Middle East. I'm Angelo Bavaro, Fox News. Top U.S. officials are making moves ahead of Iran's response to the latest peace proposal.
30: The Iranians today, according to Iranian state media, have submitted a response through a Pakistani mediator. Ambassador Mike Waltz wouldn't say today exactly whether or not the U.S. team have received word. Secretary of State Marco Rubio and presidential envoy Steve Witkoff met with Qatar's prime minister and minister of foreign affairs in Miami, discussing U.S. support for Qatar's defense, continued partnerships, and efforts to ensure stability in the Middle East. And just days ahead of President Trump's high-stakes visit to China, Rubio has argued that it is in China's best interest that Iran stop closing the Strait of Hormuz.
29: That is Fox's Alex Hogan. Iran's response reportedly focuses on allowing traffic to flow through the Strait of Hormuz, but does not include a plan for Iran's nuclear program, something the U.S. has rejected in previous proposals. Passengers on a cruise ship with cases of hantavirus on board are bound for their native countries to be observed for symptoms. Fox's Grinnell Scott has the details on that story.
31: More than 140 passengers aboard the MV Hondius, including 17 Americans, will recover from any symptoms in their home countries. While hantavirus can be fatal, at least three people who were on the ship died. University of Minnesota infectious disease expert Dr. Michael Osterholm said it can be managed by asking twice a day,
32: are you experiencing any kind of a fever? And then take the temperature. Do you have any symptoms? If somebody is identified right at that point, you can put basically an N95 mask on and stop all transmission.
31: Dr. Osterholm appeared on ABC's This Week. Hantavirus is not easily spread person to person. Grinnell Scott, Fox News.
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29: At least 15 people were sent to the hospital after a possible boat explosion at a popular party destination in North Miami Beach. Officials say 25 rescue units were sent to that scene, including fire boats and ocean rescue crews, as they're calling it a level 2 mass casualty event. The condition of those victims still is unknown as investigators work to figure out the cause of that incident. President Trump and Chinese leader Xi Jinping are set to meet in Beijing this week. The two expected to discuss the war in Iran, tensions in Taiwan, trade, and more. And President Trump not going alone, reportedly inviting a number of CEOs from companies like NVIDIA, Apple, ExxonMobil, Boeing, and more. The summit marks the first visit to China by a sitting U.S. president since Trump's last visit back in 2017. Well, Mother's Day is here, and Americans are showing mom plenty of love and spending plenty to do it. Fox's Jack Callahan.
28: Mother's Day spending is expected to hit a record $38 billion this year, even with many families watching their budgets. The National Retail Federation says more than 8 in 10 adults are celebrating, spending an average of about $284 on gifts, flowers, meals, and special outings. Flowers remain the most popular purchase, while jewelry is expected to bring in the most money overall. Electronics are also gaining ground, with spending in that category projected to top $4 billion for the first time. Mom will tell you it's the thought that counts, although gifts probably don't hurt either. Jack Callahan, Fox News.
29: Schools and universities across the country are recovering from an outage tied to a cyber attack that knocked down Canvas. That's the online platform manages exams, course notes, lecture videos, and grades. That disruption hit in the middle of finals period for many colleges, a time when students and instructors rely heavily on that platform. I'm Angelo Bavaro, and this is Fox News.
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0: Listen as Clay Travis and Buck Sexton recap another week of exposing hypocrisy and fight to protect our freedom. This is Clay Travis and Buck Sexton. Sound off.
1: Third hour of Clay and Buck kicks off right now. Thanks for being here with us, everybody. Got a few things to dive into with you, including the Secretary of State / National Security Advisor / Director of U.S. Aid and International Development / et cetera, / DJ Marco Rubio held a press briefing yesterday. He talked a bit about some of the top issues affecting the country. And let's actually, Clay, let's get into some of this, because this is now people who say to us, well, we need to focus here at home. The price of gas is directly correlated to the situation in Iran, the Strait of Hormuz. We all know that. So the sooner this thing gets to a level of, and I think there was already a bit of a price drop today, this morning, right? Clay, you're watching this stuff very closely. So you've already seen that the movement towards some kind of more permanent situation, or even if it's semi-permanent, has brought the price down a bit. And this is, I think, the biggest vulnerability that Republicans have, one of the biggest vulnerabilities for sure, going into the midterm election. So with all of that said, it really matters to us here at home, first of all, because you're paying a lot. You've got a 50-60% jump in the price of gas you're putting in your car. It also affects the price of a lot of other things in the store, especially over time that gets priced in. And so we want to get this fixed. And here's where Marco Rubio, who I think has been a steadying presence of Trump's top advisors, especially on, well, he's the Secretary of State, especially on foreign policy matters, though. This is cut 13, and he's saying, look, we're basically in the final, we're in the cleanup, shake hands, finish this thing off phase of it. Play 13.
2: Operation Epic Fury is concluded. We achieved the objectives of that operation. We're not cheering for an additional situation to occur. We would prefer the path of peace. What the president would prefer is a deal. He would prefer to sit down, work out a memorandum of understanding for future negotiations that touches on all the key topics that have to be addressed, a full opening of the strait so the world can get back to normal. And he preferred that be negotiated through the route that Steve and Jared have been working and that all of us have been supporting. That's the route he prefers. That is so far not the route that Iran has chosen. And so the result has been that the United States has to do something about the fact that we're the only nation on earth that can do anything to open up a lane within the Straits of Hormuz to get product and to rescue these people that are trapped in there. And that's what we're undergoing now.
1: Clay, he also said that there's not nearly enough outrage, whether here at home, from the media, or around the world, about the fact that on what basis does Iran think it has the right to just tell every country, you're not safe bringing your shipping into this international waterway? This is cut 12.
2: Right now you have a country who is unlawfully, criminally, and illegally taking possession of an international waterway and blowing up commercial vessels and putting mines in the water. I don't know if people appreciate like how outrageous this is, how unacceptable it is that any country would fire and try to sink commercial vessels or put mines in the water. Both of these things are illegal.
1: In classic Middle East Islamic terrorist fashion, Clay, they're taking the strait hostage. That's what's been going on here. And it just shows you, I think, more about what we're dealing with the Iranian regime that's in charge. They'll do anything.
3: I not only that, Buck, I watched a lot of that Marco Rubio press conference yesterday, which came right after we went off the air. Trump has put together maybe the best communication team that we have ever seen across cabinet. Think about how bad Democrats are at explaining anything. And how rarely any of them ever stand up and take real questions that are designed to trip them up or create challenging arguments to make. That same yesterday morning, Buck, Hegseth took long-form questions for a while. Rubio did. We know J.D. Vance is very skilled at it. Trump himself is very solid. I just think making people aware of why we have to do the things that we do from a media that is not going to be very helpful is a huge part of the challenge that the Trump administration faces, and frankly, that everybody's going to face going forward. And there is a elite cadre of communicators that President Trump has brought to bear here. But this also ties in with a lot of the discussion we were having yesterday. It's great that oil and gas prices have come back down $6. There's optimism that we may have a peace agreement of sorts sooner rather than later. You've also got, like I said, stock market prices soaring to all-time record highs. But I think this is where I kind of pull back a little bit. The challenge on this, as you have been saying for some time, is Iran can agree to things. Can you trust them to follow through on anything that they say to any degree?
4: Nope, not at all. This is where I think this becomes a huge... I'm just telling you, we all know this. I don't think any of you would even really disagree. A memorandum with Iran is not worth anything the moment the Iranians think they can get away with getting out of it or ignoring it or double-crossing us. That's who we're dealing with. That's always who we've been dealing with. So now you might say, well, so how is that even different from a final status agreement? The final status agreement would be something like, we have inspections on this timeline. You're giving us all the uranium, right? There are things, there are concrete steps that could be a true, essentially, surrender by the Iranian regime as it pertains to nukes, nuclear ambitions, all of that. If they do any halfway measure and the Trump administration says, see, we've agreed to, I've told you this all along, we've agreed to agree to something else in the future. Yeah, okay, we've kicked their asses for a while and their military is a joke compared to ours and all this other stuff. We took out a lot of their leadership. They're going to replace that leadership. Once the oil flows, they're going to have plenty of money. They're going to start rebuilding all of their stuff, and we're going to be dealing with this again. I don't know how long, but that is the reality. And anyone who's telling you otherwise is, I think, living in a bit of a fantasy land. So what would be the reason for Trump to do that with the team? They want to bring gas prices down. They don't want to get crushed in the midterm elections, and they want to take this off the table as an economic issue. The Iranians know that. So this is really the negotiation that's happening right now. Currently, we still have the blockade of Iranian stuff in place. Now, maybe, Clay, the idea is we're going to leave this pressure on them such that they reach tank tops, which is a phrase that I have learned researching this, where you no longer can even put oil in any of the places where you can store oil, and then you can't take it out of the ground, and then you have, I don't even know how this all works other than basically your oil comes to a screeching halt, oil business. And that is a big problem. And then essentially, if we've destroyed the Iranian oil economy for the foreseeable future, well, then we've just impoverished the whole country. So maybe that is Trump. I mean, maybe that is Trump's actual final stage here, is we're not just going to destroy your nuclear program. We're going to irreparably cripple your economy if you don't agree.
3: So there's a couple things that stand out here. I don't know if you saw this report, but one of the Biden team actually came out and said, yeah, we understood that we were going to have to strike Iran at some point in the second term. And, you know, Democrats have come out and said, oh my goodness, how dare Trump do this and everything else. I actually thought that was an interesting statement because it does suggest that American intelligence is pretty consistent across parties that there was something that was going to have to be done with Iran. The question that I think is going to loom is, to what degree are the people who come to power actually able to direct consistently Iran? I don't know the answer to that. I think the Trump team has no idea. We've wiped out so many of their leadership. How much of that is going to devolve into an internal power struggle in that country? Internal power struggles in countries typically mean that the country itself is not doing well, which increases the overall pressure internally for something to kind of blow. And by the way, it could blow in either a good or a bad direction. But I think your analogy you made a while back of basically we're just going to have to keep mowing the grass with Iran if we want to keep them from being North Korea is the most likely outcome based on what seems to be going right now, that Trump may have taken care of Iran for the rest of his term, but come 2029, when a new president comes into office, this is not necessarily going to be a situation that has been resolved, and we're going to continue to have to deal with it.
4: And people are going to point out that if it is not resolved, then the actual mission has not been accomplished. The actual stated mission by the administration, which is that Iran will never, ever be able to get a nuclear weapon. So, I don't know. It's a little bit of a mixed bag situation. Now, again,
3: to be fair, other than wiping out this administration and having a brand new administration come in that's going to work with the United States, it's virtually impossible to get Iran to give up its pursuit of a nuclear weapon, because having a nuclear weapon is eminently rational for them.
4: Yeah,
3: because
4: course.
3: If they had one, they would be able to stay in power forever. Right. So I think it's sometimes you have to kind of take a step back, and we can all agree, like, man, it would suck if Iran had a nuclear weapon. They could be like North Korea. But it was eminently reasonable of North Korea to get a nuclear weapon, and it's eminently reasonable of Iran to get a nuclear weapon, because if they had one, we wouldn't have done what we just did to them, nor would Israel.
4: Well, and a big part of this debate all along has been, if Iran got a nuke, would they first strike Israel? I mean, this really gets to the heart of it. It's not just, this is why it's different than North Korea, at least in the analysis of some people. Now, there are, I think, like, Mearsheimer wrote some article years ago where he was saying that that's crazy. I mean, there are people out there in the foreign policy, a lot of them in the foreign policy establishment, who say that Iran is rational enough that they wouldn't do that because a first strike on Israel would result in nuclear retaliation against Iran. And so what's the, you know, you're essentially in a U.S. Soviet 19, you know, circa 1950 something to 1980 something Cold War standoff. So maybe that would create some form of stasis, but Israel obviously doesn't want that, doesn't feel comfortable or safe with that. And so

0: is basically what the markets have priced in. And so this result is kind of what they're anticipating.
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2: Welcome back in, Clay Travis, Buck Sexton Show. Appreciate all of you hanging out with us. Buck is running out. He is headed to D.C. Producer Ali said Rush used to say that he has top secret meetings, so Buck will be engaged in top secret meetings, but he will be on the show tomorrow from D.C. So just FYI, he's headed to the airport. We have got a ton of you that sent us awesome talkbacks, and I want to make sure that we run through many of these because so many of them were super interesting, and I'm scrolling through. Guys, let's just start, if we can, with, let's see, with A, I believe, which is the first of the talkback crew. And this is Frank in Arizona. And we were talking about brilliant military maneuvers, and so many of you have talked back. Cut A.
3: Yeah, Frank in Arizona. It's a little before our time, but anything Alexander the Great ever did was probably the most brilliant tactician that ever lived. Usually about 20,000 men in his army, going up against hundreds of thousands, if not a million men in Persian armies and Oriental campaigns.
2: We were talking about American military maneuvers, but yes, Alexander the Great, kind of a significant military figure. Sean in San Diego, cut B.
4: The greatest move in military history, I believe, is done by Brigadier General Buford. He stopped the advance of the Southern troops at Gettysburg to give the Union the high ground in that battle.
2: Oh, man. I could talk all day about the Battle of Gettysburg. That is my wheelhouse. I did Civil War sleepaway history camp at Gettysburg back in the day. And that was absolutely just every aspect of that battle. Super interesting. I would point out that Buford may have chosen the battleground of Gettysburg, but it was the failure of Ewell to take Culp's Hill on the first day when there was no one there at all on the top of it, because Ewell had taken over. This goes into the weeds for Stonewall Jackson. They had split that corps, and Stonewall Jackson would have taken Culp's Hill. And frankly, I think the South would have won the war if Stonewall Jackson hadn't been killed, shot by his own troops at the Battle of Chancellorsville after what I argued was maybe the greatest military maneuver of all time. I think Stonewall Jackson at Gettysburg, Lee wins that battle, and the South may well have won the war. I did want to clear up one thing that I said yesterday. I got the name wrong of the general that was in charge at the at Bastogne, who was refusing to surrender, and a lot of you have continued to weigh in there. I said Mad Anthony Wayne. Mad Anthony Wayne was a revolutionary. Revolutionary War general. And if you go back and look at the Battle of the Bulge, it was a different Anthony McAuliffe, for responsible for saying nuts. Somebody emailed me that, a couple of you did. I got the general wrong there. So I got Anthony right, but not Anthony Wayne, Anthony McAuliffe. That may be the nerdiest, of the corrections that we've ever had. I'll play some more of those cuts for you before the show is over. We're going to be joined by Frank Siller of Tunnel to Towers, and we'll talk about the 25th anniversary of 9/11 and what he has planned for that 25th anniversary of 9/11 when we come back.
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1: Welcome back in, Clay Travis, Buck Sexton Show. We are joined now by our friend Frank Siller, who does incredible work, Tunnel to Towers. 25th anniversary of 9/11 coming up. Frank, I've had the good fortune to work with you and hopefully be a small part of helping you do so much incredible, phenomenal work. Can you believe that it has been 25 years since 9/11? And I know that people, some of them may have heard this story before, but can you tell us about what happened on that day that inspired Tunnel to Towers and why you have continued to work so zealously since that day?
2: Sure, Clay, and thanks for having me on. I always appreciate it. And thank you for your great support. You personally, you've come to plenty of our fundraising events and helped us raise the kind of money that we need to raise to do the kind of great work that we do. So thank you. I want to start with that. So on September 11, 2001, you know, my brother was a New York City firefighter. He just finished his night tour in his firehouse in Squad 1 in Brooklyn. It was on his way home to play golf with my brother Russ, my brother George, and myself. The four brothers were going to have a round of golf, and he heard on his radio scanner that the North Tower was hit. So he turned his truck around, called his wife, said to him, tell my brothers I'll try to catch up with him later, and went back to his firehouse, you know, and got his gear. So he drove to the mouth of the Brooklyn Battery Tunnel. It was closed for security reasons. So he strapped 60 pounds of gear on his back. He ran through the Brooklyn Battery Tunnel, which is 1.7 miles long, up West Street, into the South Tower, and going up those stairs and saving people. He gave up his life. And, you know, the thing about my brother Stephen, and he was the youngest of seven of siblings. He was our little brother, but a lot younger than we were. He was our little miracle when he was born. My oldest brother was 24 years older than him, and I was 14 years closest in age, and I was 14 years older than him. So he was our little miracle. He was married, had five beautiful children, all under the ages of nine and under. And he made a tremendous sacrifice. So as a family, we just didn't want his legacy or his life or his sacrifice, I should say, end there. And we decided we were going to do small acts of kindness and start a foundation with small acts of kindness in his honor and his memory and of all those who perished on that day.
1: 25 years later, and I know this is going to stagger a lot of people, but college kids, now been born, raised, graduated from college post 9/11. Some young lawyers have now been born and been raised and graduated post 9/11. How well do you think kids these days understand what happened on 9/11? It's ancient history to some of them. What do they know based on your experience?
2: Well, this is what I know. The people that I deal with all the time, the people who donate to the foundation and those who serve our country, our communities, their families know. There's no question about it. Their kids know. They're involved in a way that I would like to see most of America to be involved, to be quite frank with you. But there's many families that have no clue of really what happened on September 11, 2001. And that is why it is so important on what we're doing. I want to say that we've been trying to get the word out there to young kids for a long time. We have a curriculum right now that's on our website, t2t.org. You could download it. It's age appropriate, K through 12. It is incredible, the stories of 9/11 that we have on our website, because our first mission was always to honor the sacrifice and to never forget, never forget. And they're not just words with us. We mean it. And we prove it by having all this at your fingertips, literally, to find out the stories of 9/11. If you're a parent and you're listening, go to t2t.org and download whatever your age kid, and you could tell them what happened on 9/11. If you're a teacher, do it for your classroom. If you're a principal, do it for your school. You know, and we've had millions of people have done it so far. But this year, because it's the 25th anniversary, we were given a large I-beam from the South Tower. It's 26 feet long, 16,900 pounds is what it weighs. It's an incredible, impressive looking piece of steel and concrete. And we're taking that all over the United States to make sure, shine a light on what happened 25 years ago.
1: If people are, and I'm sure Buck and I at different points in time will be involved in this, but if people are interested in the Steel Across America tour, kicked off this past weekend, Ground Zero, how many different places are you going?
2: There's approximately 35 stops. There might be a few more in there, but 35 that are planned right now. And we've been working on this for 15 months. So this is not something that is just thought of and say, hey, wouldn't it be nice? No, this is a very thought out process that we have going that to make sure that we honor the sacrifice. Where are we going? We're going to so many important places. Like you said, we started at Ground Zero just this past Saturday. Was the first day that we started the event. I was with one of my brother's five kids. His youngest son, Stephen Jr., was there. He spoke, helped kick off the Steel. We had an unbelievable honor guard. We had 343 firefighters with the banners of those who died on 9/11, the 343 firefighters who died, pictures of them, the police officers, banners of them who died, Port Authority police officers, court officers, and that was the honor guard, basically, of us walking from Ground Zero and then down Broadway with this beautiful truck that we designed and that is carrying the sacred piece of steel. And why am I saying it's sacred? There's many reasons why it's sacred. Number one, it's part of history that it was at Ground Zero. It was in the South Tower. South Tower is where I lost my brother. My brother's body was never recovered. It has the soul of so many different people, my brother for sure, it has in that piece of steel. And I want people, excuse me, Clay, I want people who go to the steel and we have steps that they can go up and touch the steel. I want them to put their hand on it. I want them to feel the sacrifice that was made that day. I want them to feel that these men and women were running in these buildings, saving people and gave up their lives and left their families behind. I want them to feel the resolve they had in the strength of America ever since, and that so many 7,000 men and women have died on the global war on terror ever since. So I want them to feel that when they put their hand on that steel, and that's why it is so important that it's going around all over the United States. This coming Thursday, we're going to be in, tomorrow, we're going to be in Shanksville, Pennsylvania, where Flight 93, the 40 heroes that took the plane down, Todd Beamer's famous words, let's roll. And here these guys didn't let these hijackers fly it into the Capitol or wherever it was going, maybe the White House, didn't let it go, took the plane down and saved people on the ground. The first heroes of 9/11 were in that Flight 93. And we're going to be there tomorrow with some family members. I walked there. I think you recall this. 5 years ago, I walked from the Pentagon to Shanksville to Ground Zero to commemorate the 20th anniversary of 9/11. And now we're doing this with a piece of steel all across America.
1: Where will you be on 9/11, the 25th anniversary, this fall?
2: So I'm going to answer that by saying where I'm going to be on 9/9 first. On 2 days beforehand, we're going to be down at the White House with the steel, with a couple thousand people, invitation only. And the president is going to be joining us, and we're going to have a ceremony there. From there, we have an honor guard, a motorcade of fire trucks, police cars, motorcycles. They're going to go up Highway 95, Route 95, all the way up to New York. And on 9/11, that piece of steel is going to be with me on the Brooklyn side of in New York. And I'm going to escort it with my family through the tunnel, just like my brother ran through that day, through that tunnel 25 years ago. And we're going to have a beautiful ceremony right there at Ground Zero afterwards. So it's a perfect way to start it. We started at Ground Zero, and we're going to end it at Ground Zero for this piece of steel. And it means a lot to a lot of people. The reaction we're getting, Clay, is overwhelming.
1: We're talking to Frank Siller, Tunnel to Towers. You can join Buck and me in donating to Tunnel to Towers. By the way, President Trump news brief, unexpected, according to Fox News, Trump event in the Oval Office. I would think maybe it would have something to do with Iran. That's just me speculating. But we will follow that if it happens before the end of the program. If it does not, I'm sure Sean Hannity will be talking about it. But since I see that headline come up, you've known President Trump for a long time. Most people out in the audience will not get the opportunity to meet President Trump. They see him from afar. What's he like from your experience, Frank?
2: I'm going to give you just one little quick little story. Somebody was doing a fundraiser at Mar-a-Lago for us about a month ago. And the president was having dinner there. Now, the fundraiser was for Tunnel to Towers. He heard about it. I went up to say hello to him. He was having dinner. He got up and came over to me. He goes, Frank, I understand you have a big event going on downstairs. Let's go down and say hello to them. He goes downstairs. I walked down there with him. Right? I didn't ask him to go down there and talk to everybody and do this. He goes downstairs. He walks in and he starts talking about the Tunnel to Towers Foundation and all the work that we're doing, how we help, you know, those, you know, catastrophically injured service members. We build them smart homes, you know, pay off the mortgages to Gold Star families and fallen first responders. He starts going through the litany of things that the Tunnel to Towers Foundation does. And then he says, and for the 25th year, they have this piece of steel coming all over the United States and they're coming to the White House. Cause I met him in the Oval Office and I told him about the steel. And I said, Frank, oh my God, yes, I want this to come to the White House. And it's so important that we do it to make sure we never forget. He lost a lot of friends that day. He's a New Yorker. He's a regular guy. He would do so much. He does so much for so many people. And he's done a lot for the Tunnel to Towers Foundation for sure. He loves America. He cares about those who serve our country and those who serve our community. And he has their back and he proves it every single day.
1: All right, I'll leave it with this, and you guys do incredible work. And again, Buck and I are going to be doing a bunch to continue to help raise money during this 25th anniversary year. I know you have 7 grandkids, 6 of them are big sports fans. Do any of them have the misfortune to be New York Mets fans?
2: My brother Steven was the biggest New York Met fan that you can believe, that you could absolutely
1: But you're a
2: believe.
1: Yankees guy, right? You're a Yankees guy.
2: I'm not. I am not a Yankees guy.
1: Oh, I thought you were a Yankees guy.
2: No. I'm not. I don't care about.
1: Well, you have so many Yankees at the Tunnel to Towers events. They love you. I thought surely Frank's got to be
2: Wells.
1: A Yankees fan. That's true.
2: David Wells is doing a golf outing for us on Monday. He's a great guy, you know, yeah, and Andy Pettit, you know, he did the PSA for me, but so have Alonzo, he did stuff for me, and Terry Collins and John Franco. So we have a lot of big athletes that have done a lot of stuff for us for the Tunnel to Towers Foundation. I'll tell you what fan I am. I'm a fan for anybody who is willing to help those who need the kind of help that these families need, that pay the ultimate sacrifice for our country, and their families need to be taken care of. And if they're out there trying to help Tunnel to Towers Foundation, because they know we don't waste their money, you donate $11 a month and we do it on the back of $11 a month, and they're pushing that for us, you know, from Stallone that does it, Mark Wahlberg who does it for us, Kevin James that does it, you know, it's incredible.
1: For people who want to donate, where can they go?
2: T2T.org. Very simple.
1: T2T.org. By the way, I said that I thought Trump might be having a press conference to talk about the Iran situation. It's actually the UFC. So he's got a bunch of UFC fighters probably for the June event. All right, there you go, Frank. It's going to be a big one. On the lawn.
2: I was invited already.
1: That's going to be a heck of one. So that, I'm sure he'll address other things, but there is a UFC title belt on the Resolute desk right now for President Trump's press conference. Frank, keep up the good work. We encourage everybody out there, go donate, and we look forward to helping you this fall.
2: Thank you. As always, Clay. God bless.
0: Truth after truth, the revelations continue. Clay Travis and Buck Sexton. Coming up.
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1: Welcome back in, Clay Travis, Buck Sexton Show. My thanks to Frank Siller, also to our buddy Jim Jordan, congressman from Ohio. Trump is talking about the UFC 250 event, but we do have record high stock prices. We'll see if he takes questions about anything other than the UFC. I'm sure Sean Hannity will keep you updated on that on many of the same stations. 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Many of them are great. 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
14: Clay, this is Danny from South Carolina. I'm going to tell you something, buddy. You are a fool if you are going to go swim in the ocean. Swimming around in a shark's food dish is probably not the ideal situation. Just saying.
1: That is not a bad play. Let's see. Podcast listener Brian in God's country, Franklin, Tennessee, says he liked yesterday's show a lot. A lot of good positive feedback. G.
15: Got to give you guys an A today. It was one of the best shows you guys have ever done. It started with the Tennessee man deadliest catch lobsters. That was awesome, Buck. I was hoping somebody was going to pick up on that.
1: I got to be honest with you. Lobsters, crabs, they're all the same thing. Fran in Bloomfield, New Jersey, WOR, New York City land. What you got for us?
16: Hi, guys. Love the show. Thank you, Buck, for using the proper verbiage when you said, join Buck and me against hate. So many people would have said, join Buck and I. And it's not correct. It's Buck and me. Take out the additional person. Join me in fighting against hate. Join Buck and me.
1: There's a lot of grammar people here, but I do think I've gotten better at I and me. Buck and me, not Buck and I. Podcast listener Kimmy in Virginia says good riddance to the Virginia State Senator being raided today. 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
1: Oh, there you go, gunpoint.
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22: Iran responds. I'm Carmen Roberts, Fox News. Iranian state news agency reports that Tehran responded today to the latest U.S. peace proposal. Fox's Trey Yingst has more from Tel Aviv.
25: The key issue of the country's nuclear program was not discussed, according to outlets that said the Iranian delegation gave that response to the Pakistanis. Now, this does come after another attack occurred this morning against a cargo ship off the coast of Qatar. An unknown projectile hit the vessel 23 nautical miles northeast of Doha, according to the UK Maritime Agency. The explosion did cause a small fire, but it is under control, according to reports. That incident highlights the latest in a series of events in the Persian Gulf and Strait of Hormuz that show Iran is testing the fragile ceasefire.
22: UAE blames Iran for the attacks. President Trump says despite the flare-up, the ceasefire is still in effect. After more than a month away from home, the remaining passengers of the cruise ship hit by the deadly Hansa virus are finally disembarking and flying to their home countries. The HV Hondius docked today in Spain's Canary Islands.
26: Repatriation flights have already taken off, returning people to Spain's capital of Madrid, France, and Canada. The U.S. State Department says it's also sending a charter plane for the remaining Americans. We've watched small boats take these passengers to the shore, where Spanish officials say a strict process will keep the evacuees away from the public. Spanish health officials said none of them were showing symptoms of the Hansa virus.
22: Fox's CB Cotton reporting the virus killed three people on the ship. And a volcano erupted in Indonesia Friday, killing two hikers from Singapore. Crews found their bodies today locked in an embrace beneath volcanic rock. The hikers disappeared after Mount Dukono erupted, sending ash nearly 6 miles into the sky. 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
22: Federal investigators are looking into the shocking death of a pedestrian struck by a plane taking off Friday night in Denver.
30: Frontier Flight 4345 was taking off bound for Los Angeles when the airplane hit that trespasser on the runway. After the pilots brought the plane to a stop, everyone on board was evacuated using emergency slides. 12 people on the plane reported minor injuries and 5 were transported to local hospitals. Airport officials say they checked the fence line after the incident, finding it intact. According to officials, the trespasser jumped the fence and made it onto the runway in a span of only about 2 minutes. The motive remains unclear and the identity of the person is still unknown.
22: Fox's Max Gordon. If you've been on the roads recently, you have noticed a dramatic increase in gas prices. Analyst Trilby Lundberg with the Lundberg Survey says the national average has jumped 41 cents over 2 weeks.
31: The new price is $4.55 per gallon for a regular grade.
22: And AAA's average is a bit lower at $4.52 a gallon, but that is $1.54 more than before the war started. Mother's Day is a day to cheer on the woman who brought you into the world. Fox's Kristen Goodwin has more on the history of the day.
32: Celebrations paying tribute to maternal figures can be traced back to the ancient Greeks, but it wasn't until 1908 that the idea spread in the U.S. It all started after activist Anna Jarvis sent hundreds of carnations to her late mother's West Virginia church to celebrate her life and legacy. In 1914, President Woodrow Wilson declared the second Sunday in May as a public expression of our love and reverence for the mothers of our country. And while you can't put a price tag on love, it seems Americans are rolling out the red carpet to show mom how much she matters. The National Retail Federation revealing Mother's Day spending this year is expected to hit a record $38 billion. Kristen Goodwin, Fox News.
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0: applies. You just call the top two businesses that it recommends and talk to them. Okay, you can't do that. I guess just type in computer repairs, I guess. Computer repairs and see if it does that. But again, that is my secret trick for everything. When I need, you know, something repair done at home, just call people. If they're really nice to you and they're, now I'm not saying scammy nice, but if they're nice to you and they answer your questions and they feel like they have time for you, I mean, when you're not paying them, that's better. That's a good sign, right? So that's my solution, Mary. And I think you could do a lot. If I was there with you, I would do it for you for sure. I mean, I could do this stuff no problem. I would love to help you with that. But again, you're probably going to have to go to someone else because I just don't know if that's going to work out. Anyway, thanks for the call today. 888-RICH-101, 888-742-4101. The other thing is your computer, if it's 7 years old, it's getting up there. You may have to, I'm not sure if it's eligible for Windows 11. You might want to ask if it's eligible to be upgraded to Windows 11. That's probably one of the things it's bugging you to do. But if not, you can get the extended service updates, extended security updates for Windows 10 through October. And who knows, they may extend that again. But right now it's through like the, I believe it's like mid-October. So you got a couple months there. Samsung says its Galaxy Watch could detect warning signs before someone faints. This is new research out of, I believe, out of Korea. And they say they focused on a common type of fainting caused by sudden drops in heart rate and blood pressure. Researchers say the watch could predict episodes up to 5 minutes in advance. How handy would that be? Instead of just falling over, you can get yourself to a seat. Right? The goal is to get you to sit down before or get help before you collapse or you get injured. The system used heart rate data and AI to look for warning patterns. Samsung says the watch was about 85% accurate in testing. So keep in mind, this is not a consumer feature just yet. It's in the research stage, but seeing this kind of research in the past, it almost always continues to like an actual feature. It almost always ends up being an actual feature on the watch. But that's amazing. And we already know these watches can do fall detection, irregular heart rate alerts. But I think these watches are just becoming essential. They're just so handy because they're telling people all kinds of stuff in advance. And you know, they haven't gotten the blood glucose stuff just yet. But once they can do that, non-invasive with the blood glucose monitoring, that's going to be huge because there's so many people out there that still have to wear one of those patches, still have to have, you know, have the prick. That's going to change things in a big way. I know the little patches work with the watch, but once the watch can do the sensing by itself, that's going to be big. 888-RICH-101. Coming up next, we're going to talk about wireless charging for your phone, the ins and outs of that right here on Rich on Tech.
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11: Welcome back to Rich on Tech. We are opening up the feedback in just a moment. If you're not sure what that is the word I coined for the combination of feedback and mailbag, right? Because it doesn't just arrive by mail. I mean, I guess not much arrives by mail these days, but that's why it's called the feedback. But before we open up that, let me just mention one more story. Remember Ask Jeeves? Also known as Ask.com, well, they officially shut down this week after three decades online. And I remember when this launched. It was revolutionary at the time because you could search using natural language, like how do I fix a leaky faucet instead of just typing leaky faucet. Back in the day, all the search engines were like keyword based, right? Now this launched before Google. This was competing with things like Yahoo, AltaVista, Excite. But I remember using it. The results were horrible. It was not good. It was never good. It had a cute mascot. Yes. And it had a great idea. Oh my gosh, we can ask questions of the internet and get answers. But it never really worked. And that's the part that, you know, a lot of people have forgotten about this. It just never worked very well. Anyway, somehow it lasted all these years. But when Google came out, that's when search actually worked. You were amazed by the results you got by typing in things, especially compared to even like Yahoo. Any of these, like Google just worked. Anyway, the irony here is that now we can actually conversationally search again because of AI. And people search Google with natural language. You get the AI answers. You search ChatGPT. But anyway, pour one out for Ask Jeeves after nearly 30 years. All right, let's open up the feedback. Michelle says, I just read an Instagram post from an AT&T insider warning about scammers tricking carriers into moving your number to their device. Once they get your number, they can hijack your accounts because it bypasses text-based two-factor authentication. I immediately went into my T-Mobile app and turned on port out protection for all our lines. It's a free add-on. I don't remember hearing much about this. Seems like a really important thing. Yes, almost all the carriers have it. This is called a SIM swap or a port out scam. So yes, go into your settings on your cellular account and turn on port out protection or any sort of protection for your phone line. I just did it for one of my new lines recently. Yes, takes a second. Should be on by default, but maybe some carriers it is. Mitch says, I try to listen to your show whenever I can. One thing people should keep in mind with third-party bookings like Uber now offering hotels, if that something goes wrong, you can't always go directly to that airline or hotel to fix it. A good example is Spirit Airlines shutting down. If you book direct, you got a refund. If you use a third party, you're stuck dealing with them or even your credit card. So these layered services can create some headaches if plans fall apart. That is very true. That's why I typically book direct. But I'm very excited for the Uber thing because 10% back in Uber One is compelling, especially if I'm only staying in a hotel for like one or two nights for business. I will gladly, you know, you're probably not going to have a problem. If you're staying for a long vacation, yes, booking direct to me is always the best. And Costco travel. Amazing. Martin in Fullerton, you had a caller asking about a way for bandmates to update and share music on their iPads. A good option might be GoodNotes. The paid version allows collaboration, so one person can update sheet music or notes, and everyone else will see the changes the next time they get online. You can also edit and export PDFs and AirDrop. There's also a free version where you can still view shared documents. I use it for work and school, and it's been great. GoodNotes. Thank you, Martin in Fullerton. Tattoo, I saw your segments about ChatGPT creating photos of people with their younger selves, so I made one for me, my friends, and my family. Bro, we all love them. I actually got some people to pick up the phone and call me instead of just texting. I'm only 45, but you keep me hip. Thank you, Tattoo. I love Tattoo. I'll put the instructions on how to make that on the website, richontech.tv. I thought I did. But I'll put it. It's in the newsletter today. So if you look at today's newsletter, this weekend's newsletter, it's there. Tom in Porter Ranch. I got an email that looked like it came from Punchbowl inviting me to a party. It looked very real. My spam filter caught it. Others I know weren't so lucky. Turns out the person sending it had their computer compromised and had to reset everything. Yes, these are going around in a big, big way. Party invite scams. You get an invite that you're not expecting to a party you're not expecting to be invited to. Do not open it. And definitely don't share your information. When in doubt, contact the person directly. Hey, did you invite me to a party? Probably not. They were hacked. Dennis, I'm remodeling my bathroom, installing the Moen Smart Shower Controller. It's pretty neat and very high tech. I thought you might want to check it out. I did check it out. It's expensive, but it looks awesome. This is my favorite part. You can basically set your shower to be an exact temperature instead of guessing. That would be amazing. You know how you're sitting there, especially in hotels. Like hotels, please install that. Steven in Macedonia
12: 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Hey, Rich, I know you're already on all sorts of platforms. Is there any chance you'll add Blue Sky? A tech-savvy guy like you has to have some sort of syndication tool. You know, I don't like to syndicate my stuff because I like it to be personal, one-on-one, but I will consider. I was on Blue Sky, but just a lot to update. Sean, my Paramount Plus subscription expired, was waiting to renew. I heard you mention Simply Codes on the show. I checked it out, found a promo code that saved me 30%. Now that is savings. Good deal. Simply Codes, yes. Hey, Rich, I saw your report about ScamWise. I used it to verify a suspicious email saying I owed money. I uploaded a photo, told me it was legitimate, and it was. I ended up getting money back on a digital Visa card and used it to help pay for groceries this month. Really appreciate what you do, not just highlighting cool gadgets, but tools that can save people money. Along the same notes, Dave. Hey, Rich, I wanted to thank you for your info on Fubo being able to carry the Dodgers alongside Spectrum and DirecTV. You basically saved me $150 a month, and I really appreciate it. Big fan. Wow, $150 a month. How do you do that?
13: Take us to lunch.
12: Yeah. That's pretty good. Then he'd cancel out. He just said he didn't say. The other person said they spent it on groceries. Dave didn't say. They're both named Dave. Daves are saving money this month. If you can believe it, that's going to do it for this episode of the show. You can find links to everything I mentioned on the website, richontech.tv. Be sure to find me on social media, mostly on Instagram, mostly on Facebook, a little bit of Threads. I'm dabbling in Threads, all at richontech. Next week, we're going to talk to Tim Schofield. He has a YouTube channel. We're going to talk about the new Motorola Razr Fold. And we've got an AI ethics expert to talk about that. Very popular right now. Thank you so much for listening. There are so many ways you can spend your time. I really do appreciate you spending it right here with me. One reminder before I go, please do not drive distracted. Put the phone down. Those texts can wait, I promise. Thanks to everyone who makes this show possible. Bobo on the board today. Kim on the phones. My name is Rich Demir on the mic. I will talk to you real soon. Every spam call, every scam text, every sketchy email with your name, each one starts the same way. 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
20: The president reacts to Iran's peace plan response. I'm Kathleen Maloney, Fox News. Fox's Alex Hogan with the latest.
21: For the last couple days here at the White House, we had been waiting to hear from the administration as to where these talks stood. The Iranians earlier this morning said that they did issue that response and send it through a Pakistani mediator. And now we do have that confirmation that the White House has received and reviewed this response. Although, again, the administration saying it's not at all what they had hoped for. The president wrote, "I have just read the response from Iran's so-called representatives. I don't like it. Totally unacceptable. Thank you for your attention to this matter." So again, this pulls into question where we go from here, what the future negotiations will look like.
20: According to Iran State Radio, Iran's focus is ending the war on all fronts and ensuring the security of shipping through the Strait of Hormuz. After more than a month away, the passengers on a cruise ship where a series of deadly hantavirus cases broke out are headed home. Fox's CB Cotton with that.
22: Global health leaders say some of the ship's passengers have already landed back in their home countries of Spain and France. We know a repatriation flight from the U.S. State Department is expected to arrive. So new video shows some of the first passengers stepping off the ship, all covered head to toe in protective gear. Small boats ferried the evacuees from the vessel to the shore, where Spanish authorities say an intense containment operation is in place to keep these passengers separated from the public. Around 150 people were still on board when the ship anchored this morning in Spain's Canary Islands. Spanish health officials said none were showing signs of the hantavirus, which are described as flu-like symptoms.
20: Health officials say the outbreak will not lead to another pandemic like the coronavirus in 2020. 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
20: At least 15 people were sent to the hospital after a possible boat explosion at a popular party destination in North Miami Beach. Officials say 25 rescue units were sent to the scene, including fireboats and ocean rescue crews, as they are calling this a level 2 mass casualty event. The condition of the victim still remains unknown as investigators work to figure out the cause of the incident. Gas prices continue to rise across the country, an increase of 41 cents over the last 2 weeks to a new national average of $4.55 a gallon for regular. That's according to Trilby Lundberg of the Lundberg Survey. She says the conflict in the Middle East isn't the only reason for rising prices.
0: It is extremely tight in the U.S. for supply, while demand is rising seasonally, as it always does. It won't be as robust as usual because people can't buy as much because of the high prices, but it will rise. It always rises in spring and summer.
20: Lundberg says this week's price is $1.53 higher than the pre-war price and $1.33 more than a year ago. There's another twist in a legal battle over a home once owned by a Hollywood legend. Fox's Paul Stevens with details.
1: It's another setback for a Los Angeles couple who bought the house where Marilyn Monroe died. That couple lives next door. They want to tear Monroe's house down and expand their estate. But a lawsuit they filed against the city of Los Angeles was thrown out by a federal court judge last week. The couple sued back in January after the city designated the home that Marilyn Monroe owned for 6 months to be a historical cultural monument, preventing them from tearing down the property that they purchased for over $8 million in 2023. The judge in the case is allowing the couple to refile their complaint by May 26th. Paul Stevens, Fox News.
20: And the remains of a U.S. Army soldier who went missing during military exercises in Morocco a week ago have been found. I'm Kathleen Maloney. This is Fox News.
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4: Celebrating over a decade of exploring the Great Lakes states, this is Behind the Mitten with Gonzo and Amy Sherman. For 11 years, they've taken you across Michigan, from small-town diners to big-city festivals, from hidden breweries to can't-miss destinations. And now, we're heading even farther north. Behind the Mitten is proud to welcome our first station in Michigan's Upper Peninsula, broadcasting from Escanaba and reaching listeners across the UP. This is your inside guide to food, festivals, people, and places that make the Mitten and now the UP special. It's time to hit the road. This is Behind the Mitten.
5: And welcome to this weekend's Behind the Mitten. John Gonzalez along with Amy Sherman. Behind the Mitten is Michigan's premier travel radio show and podcast, celebrating 11 years. And Amy, this is a weekend we've been looking forward to this show for a while now.
19: We have, and it's our annual return to where it all began, right, Gonzo?
5: That's right. Behind the Mitten's very first show, we recorded and aired from Mackinac Island.
19: From Mackinac Island 11 years ago.
5: I know, right?
19: I know, wild. And that weekend was opening weekend. And here we find ourselves again back on the island as they get ready to welcome everyone to the summer 2026 season. It's one of our favorite times to be on the island.
5: Yeah.
19: The energy is palpable. Everyone is arriving from literally all corners of the world to come and spend their summer here in this little pocket of Michigan. And it's so fun to watch them come off the boats and hug each other and, you know, what did you do this winter? And to hear all the places they're coming from, hear all the accents, see all the people, it's just so exciting. Because no matter what you know or think about Mackinac Island, for us, it always comes back to the people on this island, the people who make the magic here. And so we're happy to be back.
5: And the horses like it, too. You'll see them hugging as well.
19: Yeah, they're coming back, too. So as the island gets ready to open up, we are going to bring you all the stories. We're going to go behind the scenes
5: right,
19: and in front of some of the scenes and tell you what's going on all across this magic. magical place.
8: Yeah, we have some fun guests lined up for the show, so hopefully you can stick around. If you just catch part of this show and you want to hear the episode, you can always find us as a podcast. Just search for Behind the Minute with Amy Sherman and John Gonzalez on whatever podcast platform you use, and we'll be there. Or you can check out our new Substack page. 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
19: Absolutely. All right. Well, we will have stories from all over the island. We're going to be talking a little bit later, of course, with some of our friends from maybe the Pink Pony.
8: Yes.
19: We might talk a little bit of fudge.
8: We will.
19: I think. Yes. And we're going to take you to a really cool hotel that is right across the street from the ferry dock. So you don't have to lug your luggage very far.
8: Our first guest.
19: Is going to give us an update from one of our favorite resorts here on the island. And I can't wait to see what they're doing, because we rode our bikes up there last night, cruised around a little bit, and I already was like, oh, what's happening up here? There's something going on. Right. And so we're so excited to welcome to the show for the very first time, Leah Anderson. She is, now this is a mouthful, Gonzo. She is the Senior Marketing and Content Manager at Mission Point Resort. And that's the part that we want to focus on. You are from Mission Point Resort. Leah, welcome to the show.
9: Thanks for having me, guys. Thank you for being here. So quick, first question for you guys. When you guys were up here on your first time 11 years ago, was it snowing?
8: Right.
19: Leah, excellent question.
8: I was going to say earlier that we love coming this time of year, even though it's cold and there's snow, because we just see it all magical and come to life.
9: It's so fun. Right? I love it. I love it so much.
19: So yes, even if I am wearing my winter parka.
9: You know, Michigan. A little bit of things,
19: exactly.
9: Right?
19: Exactly. So Mission Point Resort, for those, I have to remember that not everyone is as lucky as we are, and we get to come to the island a lot. And Mission Point, tell us where you're located on the island, first of all.
9: Yeah, so we're on the Sunrise side, right? So we are on the far east side of the island. So it's perfect. You can, like, a 15-minute walk from downtown, but it's nice and quiet up there. So when you're ready to be done with the hustle and bustle of downtown, come see us. Mission Point Resort, like I said, Sunrise side. We have such great sunrises over there.
19: You do. Your views are incredible. And for people who maybe have, they've come to the island and they've decided to take a little walk, maybe they've walked by you. You are the place with all the Adirondack chairs that are out on the lawn overlooking the straits there.
9: The famous Great Lawn.
19: And it's pretty great.
8: It's pretty famous. I mean, it's iconic, really. You think of,
9: I mean, truly.
8: Yeah, you think of Mackinac Island, you think of those chairs.
9: Our chairs, yeah. It's great. We love having people down there. And then this year, so exciting, you can have pizza on our Great Lawn. So we are launching Adirondack's Pizza. So grab a slice, take it out into the Great Lawn, and hang out with us for a bit.
19: Oh, I love this addition, because yes, those chairs are so inviting. You can park your bike and just kind of wander on over there. But to get to have a snack, you guys are already working on this pizza. What style of pizza are we talking about?
9: Okay, so Chef John Clements has been working on this for the longest time. All winter, he's been sending us pictures of pizza and dough and gluten-free pizza, which is so exciting. So it is so good. And it's actually quite funny, because Chef got his start in pizza. So this is kind of full circle for him. So we're so excited. The specialty menu is so wonderful. We've got like a hot pepperoni pizza. Oh, there's a really great mushroom one, which that's the one that I'm most excited to try. So looking forward to that.
19: More fungus among us. I like it.
9: Love to see it.
19: Well, you guys are always working on cool things up there. And Chef, I have to say, the stuff he's been putting out since you guys brought him on, it's a whole nother level of culinary expertise. What else do you have going? Where else can I eat when I go up to Mission Point?
9: So we have a great range of dining outlets. So we've got Round Island Kitchen, which is kind of like our take on a Michigan classics, right? So that's your breakfast, lunch, and dinner.
19: And this is the big dining room at Mission Point. You have that really cool bar with all the windows that overlooks the Adirondack chairs. That's a great spot for a cocktail.
9: So pretty. And we have outdoor dining there too.
19: Oh, nice. And don't they have a special beer? You guys used to have a special beer. Because we used to make an effort to go up there and drink.
8: Try them,
19: I love relaxing there and looking at that. But then if you wanted to do something a little more elevated, last year you guys totally renovated
9: Chianti.
19: Yes. With a new lounge that you put in there.
9: The Lilac Lounge, the Mackinac special.
8: It's so cool.
19: Explain what that is.
9: Okay, so the Lilac Lounge is inside of Chianti, and it's this cozy little spot to stop by, have a drink before you go downtown, or just celebrate. Celebrate every day. You're here on Mackinac Island. Check us out. Come see us. Hang out in Lilac Lounge. Grab a dinner at Chianti. It's super, super cute in there.
8: And I love too that you, I love that you're putting this effort into like the cuisine and the variety, because you don't have to be a guest at Mission Point to enjoy this.
9: No, we want everyone to come see us. Even if you're just stopping here for the day, come see us at Mission Point, grab some of our dining stuff. We've got a little bit of everything for everyone.
8: But you're welcome to stay tuned.
9: You can stay stay with us, of course. But even if you're just here for the day or if you're walking by, we have ice cream in Boxwood. So this is my thing that I'm super excited for. We have like our take on dirty sodas this year.
19: Ooh.
9: So we're super pumped. So that'll be in Round Island.
19: Okay, so you can pop in there and grab some of those. I like that. That's really fun. And you're also working on a really interesting collaboration with another iconic Michigan restaurant in part to celebrate America's 250th birthday. And what did you guys come up with for that?
9: So we are partnering with American Coney Island out of Detroit.
19: Gonzo.
8: I know. One of my favorite Coney places.
9: We've got a breakfast item. The Coney skillet.
19: What?
9: I know.
19: All right. What did Chef put in this? Oh my gosh.
9: So it's got, obviously it has the sauce, it has the onion, it has the hot dogs, and it's got eggs, and it is all up together. Oh my gosh. It is so good.
8: I'm having it tomorrow morning.
9: No, seriously.
8: Can I? All right. I'm going to be up there tomorrow morning.
9: You have to.
19: Well, I love that you chose another iconic brand to partner with
9: Michigan.
19: Michigan. Which is really cool to have it on the table all the way up here on Mackinac. What was American Coney's reaction to your approach? Like, were they all in, or were they like, wait a minute, how is this going to work together?
9: No, Grace has been great to work with, and they were 100% in. I was like, okay, I work on like the print side of things too. I was like, I need logos. I need all of these things. And she's like, here you go. Do you need t-shirts? Do you need hats? What else do you guys need? So she's been so 100% helpful and on board with us. And we're so excited to be working with them.
8: What do you love about working at Mission Point? How long have you been there?
9: So this is my third season.
8: Okay.
9: I love everything about it. Mm-hmm. Like, and I'm not even like being crazy about it. The Ware family is phenomenal. My coworkers are phenomenal. Being on the island is phenomenal. Like, who really honestly gets to say that they work on Mackinac Island?
8: Right.
9: That's crazy.
8: Yeah.
9: So everything about it is great.
19: And this time of year, when you're welcoming back your employees and you're getting the staff ready, what is the energy like at Mission Point?
9: It's so much fun. So you were saying earlier, like how you're seeing everyone hugging. It's truly like welcoming your family home, yeah. Right? So like, it's hilarious. Like, I'm like, okay, I need to run over and grab X, Y, and Z quickly. In a 2-minute trip turns into like a half an hour trip because it's like, you see, oh my gosh, I haven't seen you in 6 months. How have you been? It's totally like that. It's like, how was your winter? It's catching up with your closest friends and family. And it's great. It's great to see everyone back.
19: Well, we're excited to start another magical season here on Mackinac Island. And Leah Anderson, if people want to book their trip to Mission Point Resort or see all of your incredible dining options, because you don't have to stay there to eat there, which we love, where can they get all that information?
9: Yeah. So check out our website, missionpoint.com.
19: And you also have a new one just for restaurants, I heard.
9: Yeah. Launching today.
19: Oh, launching today. We've got missionpointrestaurants.com if you want to plan out all your meals. I love it. All right, Leah Anderson, thank you so much for joining us for the very first time on Behind the Mitten.
9: Thanks for having me, guys.
19: All right. More from this magical place, Mackinac Island, coming up next on Behind the Mitten. We like

0: it's Amy from Behind the Mitten. I'm here with my friend Jesse Goldberg-Strassler with the Lansing Lugnuts. And Jesse, you guys are kicking off another great season this summer 2026. What can people expect there at Jackson Field?
1: Amy, we've been going nuts for now 30 years. 30 years of Lugnuts baseball. 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
0: Of course we will. Jesse, you even have a food map that I can check out to make sure I plan ahead exactly what I'm going to eat at the stadium, right?
1: I wanted you to see your options. Yeah, check out the full menu. You've got 9 innings to dig in.
0: I love it. Plus, you guys are affiliated with Ace. You're going to see some really great baseball this summer.
1: Yeah, we are athletic top prospects. Devin Taylor, the Indiana home run hitter, he's with us in the middle of the order.
0: I love it. Well, happy 30th anniversary to the Lansing Lugnuts. 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

0: Bicycle Street Inn, and we are happy to welcome the general manager, Misty Martinchek, to join us right now. You've been here at the Bicycle Street Inn for 8 years. You've witnessed a lot of opening days, haven't you, Misty?
1: I sure have, yeah.
0: What is this excitement like from the employees' viewpoint? And we know about it from the guest viewpoint, but it's a little different from yours.
1: Yep. So it's always fun. We get here at the beginning of April to start setting up the hotel, and you walk into the hotel and you're like, there's no way we're ever going to do this. but our team is so good. We have a lot of the same team that comes back that knows exactly what needs to happen each day. And it always comes down to the wire. You know, the Thursday before we open, it's, you know, everybody on hand cleaning things out of the hotel, getting it ready, and miraculously it's always ready on the Friday that we open. So amazing.
0: That's that
1: teamwork.
0: Magical part, John, yeah, that you're talking. That's the magic.
1: Exactly.
2: I love to Misty, that if you can, because you know we've been to several of the properties here on the island, there seems to be like people return to the same places, right? And they have they're used to saving the same people to greet them at the doors, you know, fix something that they might need fixing, whatever it is.
1: Yep.
2: It almost feels like a family. Like, hey, good to see you again this weekend, right?
1: It really is, yeah, both on the team member side and the guest side. So we had our soft opening on April 24th, and we had one of our what we call legacy guests who comes year after year, several times a year, was one of the first people to check in. And we're like, oh, it's so-and-so. Yeah. And, you know, it was so exciting. So lots of hugs all around the beginning of the season.
0: I love that part of the season. We saw a lot of former employees and new employees that were greeting each other at a restaurant last night. And they're just so excited to be back together and back on the island.
1: Yes.
0: So what can we expect at the Bicycle Street Inn? And now for people who maybe haven't been here before, you guys have a prime location right downtown.
1: Yes, we are located right across the street from Shepler's Ferry. So right when you come off the ferry, we're right there.
0: I appreciate.
1: Yep.
0: With my luggage.
1: Our restaurant, Winchester's, is located in our main building. It's a great place to just come off the ferry and have lunch there. One of the new things that we've done this year, you're talking about how people revamp things every year. We have had piano music at our establishment for the last three seasons. This is our fourth season going in, but we decided this year to really turn it into a piano bar. So we have a permanent piano that has 8 seats that you can sit there. I think that's going to be like the prime seating for the shows. But you can even sit there during lunch when the piano's not going on. So it's kind of a fun atmosphere. It changed the whole vibe of the restaurant coming in. It makes you feel excited to be there. So along with that, we also kind of redid all of our furniture in there. So it's a new vibe in Winchester's this year for sure.
0: Yeah, we stuck our head in last night and it felt very cozy and clubby is how I would say.
1: Yes, yeah. Yeah. Yeah. It's going to be fun.
2: Can anyone play the piano?
1: No.
2: Sorry.
1: It's strictly off limits. We're partnering with Piano Bar Detroit. It's their equipment. They are going to be here 3 to 5 nights a week through the entire season. So yeah,
0: cool. It'll be fun.
1: And it's a fun, entertaining show. They put a lot of comedy into it, and it's all request. So you set the soundtrack for the night.
0: Mm-hmm. Oh, that's cool.
1: Yeah.
0: One of the things I love is how all the establishments on Mackinac Island, you guys really put a lot of thought in the off season as to what you can do different or better for the new season. I mean, like, you really are thinking about it. And I'm sure that thinking about this piano bar, of what you could offer the guests that would be different and new. Yeah. Is kind of a fun thing for you guys.
1: It is fun. Yeah. It's always fun to kind of reinvent yourself. You know, it tends to happen like every 3 to 4 years, you'll see a restaurant completely reinvent. So yeah, it's super fun.
2: Again, folks, you're listening to Behind the Menu with John Gonzalez and Amy Sherman. We're live from Mackinac Island. It's opening weekend. Almost, it seems like every weekend's opening weekend because you're so excited to be back on the island. We're talking to Misty here from the Bicycle Street Inn. And Misty, you mentioned music a few seconds ago. You've been on the island here as the general manager for a while. Music's a big part of this island.
1: It really is. You know, a lot of guests come in and they're like, where can we see live music tonight? There's a lot of venues that do it every night. So we're happy to be part of that scene now.
0: Mm-hmm. And what else can we look forward to this season here at the Bicycle Street?
1: So at the hotel, we're really leaning in on the America's 250th celebration. So it's our season to celebrate on Mackinac Island. And we have a lot of special promotions going on. Like we have a $250 rate that is available on select dates throughout the season.

0: So look for that. To help celebrate that, we have 250th logoed merchandise available in our gift shop. And Winchester's has created two specialty cocktails that are on the menu all year. So that's kind of fun too. So
1: I have to give a little sippy sip on that.
2: Yeah.
3: And we're having lunch there today. So we'll have to check them out for sure.
0: One last thing for 4th of July. So we always say that we have the best place to watch the fireworks, and that is from your own balcony. So
1: thank you for bringing up my sweet balcony.
0: Exactly. So we still have a limited availability, but our waterfront balconies and our north and south buildings are the best place to watch. They shoot the fireworks off right in front of our building. So it's a great place.
1: It's a great place just to sit and watch all the goings on that are happening right in front of you. I mean, honestly, it's like the best seat in town is to have one of those balcony rooms here at Bicycle Street. And so thank you for allowing us to have one. It's a great room. I love it.
3: And there's a flood shop right nearby too.
0: Exactly. Yep. Kilwin's opened on May 1st. So that's always a good draw into our lobby as well, because you get the smell of the waffle cones baking and the fudge. Yeah, it sets a good scent for our hotel.
1: Well, I'm hoping our next guest, who might be from Kilwin's, is bringing us a small snack to sample, right?
3: Gosh, that would be perfect if he did.
1: I love it. Well, Misty, if people want to come and visit you, maybe they want to get one of those sweet balcony rooms for the 4th of July fireworks, which is what I would recommend here at the Bicycle Street. And where can they get all the information?
0: On our website, it's bicyclestreet.com. And you can make reservations, and we have a lot of information on there as well.
1: That's awesome. Right. Well, don't hesitate. Book now. That's what we suggest to you. Don't miss out. It's a good time here on Mackinac Island and at the Bicycle Street Inn. Misty Martinchuk, thanks so much for joining us. I'm Behind the Mitten.
0: Thank you for having me.
1: Okay, something sweet. Gonzo,
3: right,
1: coming up next on Behind the Mitten. Hey, it's Amy from Behind the Mitten. I'm here with my good friend Susan Essler from Travel Marquette. You guys have a really cool initiative that I am all about getting behind. It's called Respect Marquette County. Can you tell me more?
4: Yeah, absolutely. It's based off the seven principles from Leave No Trace. And Respect Marquette County is a coalition that we have pulled together from different trail organizations, different municipalities, all of the people who are involved with tourism within Marquette County. So we want to make sure that we have responsible visitors and also educating the residents as well.
1: And I think it's so important with the huge influx of visitors you guys have seen in Marquette. It's so important to keep these trails clean, nice, and safe for all of us. And it's something we can all work together on.
4: Yeah, it's just the simplest thing. You see a piece of something on the ground, you pick it up and put it into the trash. Easy peasy.
1: Let's remind everybody how important that is. And if you want to see those guidelines, as well as a lot of other tips about how to be sustainable in Marquette County, where can people go, Susan?
4: They can go to respectmarquettecounty.com.
5: When was the last time you woke up actually feeling rested or got through the day without feeling stressed out? 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

0: And welcome back to Behind the Mitten, John Gonzalez, along with Amy Sherman, having a great time as we do every single weekend, traveling the great state of Michigan. And Amy, it's just so much fun to be on Mackinac Island. We've had some incredible guests so far, and I know we've got a couple more coming up.
1: We sure do. So big thanks to our friends at Mission Point Resort for joining us. I'm so excited for their new pizza place to open, Adirondack's Pizza, and you'll be able to enjoy a slice while you also enjoy that incredible view of the straits and all the ferries coming through. So cool. And then also thanks to Misty Martincheck. We're so grateful that we got to stay at the Bicycle Street Inn. I have to say, my balcony, lovely. And I'm excited for our next guest because he owns the place that's right below my balcony here at the Bicycle Street Inn. And you know what? I can smell that sweet fudge wafting on up, and it is hard to not come down here and just get cones of ice cream, pounds of fudge, caramel corn, you name it. You can find it all right here at Kilwins on Mackinac Island. And we have James Faulkner. He's the owner of Kilwins. Welcome to Behind the Mitten.
2: Well, thank you, and welcome to the island.
1: Thanks. Yeah. Well, you have a pretty sweet job here making fudge. I can't help myself because, honestly, it's kind of a dream job, isn't it, in a way?
2: It is a dream job. You stole my line there. It's a sweet job.
1: Well, tell us a little bit about what brought you to the island and how you got involved with Kilwins.
2: Well, after I graduated high school last century. My parents moved to Mackinac City, and I did this as my summer job. So I got a job with Kilwins, and I started on Mackinac Island, and I worked in Mackinac City. They owned both shops, the owners at the time. And so this was my summer job, and I've been doing this 31 years.
1: Yes. Yeah. This is my kind of owner. You started in the trenches, actually making the fudge. What was it that you liked about making the fudge?
2: Aside from being a sweet job,
1: yes,
2: and all you can eat fudge and ice cream, it just the draw, being able to create something that people enjoy and they come and see and you see the smiles on their faces, and it's addicting to be able to bring that to people and be part of their holiday, their vacation.
0: Mm-hmm. Well, when I was a teenager, I had a summer job, which I really don't want to explain, but it was one of those jobs where, like, I don't ever want to do this again. I don't want to be out here. This is hard work, right? What were you thinking when you're doing that job? You're thinking like, maybe someday I'll own this place. What were your dreams at that time?
2: Yeah. I went to school. I graduated with a chemical engineering degree.
1: Because you went to Michigan Tech.
2: Yeah, I went to Michigan Tech. Yeah. Oh, nice. Thank you. And I did that. I worked in the pharmaceuticals for a couple of years, but I did fudge. I did Kilwins. Worked in Kilwins, Holland, Michigan, on the weekends while I did the my main job. And we just looked at, just kind of loved. That always called to us, the Kilwins. So we ended up doing that, and then did Kilwins in Charleston, South Carolina for 14 years. And I said, if these stores ever came for sale, love an opportunity to buy them. And so that brought us back. 2016, we were able to buy the store in Mackinac City and brought us back to the area.
1: Wow. And now you own stores in Mack City, in Traverse City, and right here on Mackinac Island.
2: Yeah, it's awesome. So happy. Yeah.
1: I love the fudge shops, how it's a front-facing hospitality job in the culinary world, where you're not stuck behind a line. You're actually handing happiness over the counter, kind of, and you get to see that reaction on their faces. And that, to me, is the most rewarding thing about this industry.
2: Absolutely. That's the experience. You come to Mackinac Island, you see it being made, you smell it on the streets, they blow the smell right out on the street. So you're walking by, you see it.
1: Hence why my room smells so good here.
2: you can come in and taste it anytime, and you can go store to store and taste everybody's fudge. And that's a big draw, I think, to be able to see it being made.
0: And James, let me ask you a quick question here, because when did Kilwins first come to Mackinac? Do you know?
2: It was in the 1970s.
0: Obviously the history of fudge goes back even before that.
2: Oh, for sure.
0: Here on the island. So how does Kilwins, you know, like being of a newer player in a sense, even though it's the 70s, right? Yeah. Like kind of factor in with like the other names on this island that have been here even before that. Like how do you get competitive, or are you competitive at all?
2: Yeah, absolutely. Well, Kilwins started in 1947 in Petoskey, Michigan, by Don and Katie Kilwin. And they started making candy and fudge in Petoskey, and eventually branched out and brought Kilwins to Mackinac Island.
0: Oh, that makes sense. Yeah. So you're also mm-hmm. right from the beginning.
2: Mm-hmm. So Petoskey, that's our main kitchen there. And they make a lot of our smaller chocolates, the truffles and the turtles and creams. And then we take care of the fudge and the caramel corn, peanut brittle. And we make our own caramel. So caramel mm-hmm. apples, I feel like, is a huge draw here.
1: I saw them all lined up in the window and mm-hmm. my mouth did water. Yeah. Now you are making your fudge and caramel apples on site here. Yes, yeah. What is it that sets your fudge apart? Because I know people will say, oh, there's 7 fudge places on Mackinac Island. Aren't they all the same?
2: we get the question a lot. So everybody is a little bit different. Mm-hmm. It's all made. So Mackinac Island fudge, it's a style of fudge making. So it's made with real butter and cream. And it's hand paddled on the marble tables, cooked in a copper kettle. And, I think, everybody has maybe a little bit different recipe. We all have maybe some, like, you can get chocolate and peanut butter and, some of the basic fudges. But there's a lot of fudges with different flavors. Mm-hmm. And then, it's the art, the paddling and the
1: Correct.
2: Working of the
1: it's
2: fudge.
1: All in the so everybody's wrist.
2: Right. So, everybody does it just a little bit slightly different. And that's why I encourage everybody to go and try everybody's fudge and then pick out the one you like. And it's part of the experience. So I think our fudge is excellent. And, we hope that you choose us.
0: Well, I think it's incredible to watch you all at work because it's a science, right, Amy? We've tried it.
1: Art and a science.
0: Yeah, it's both. But when you even though people like different flavors, mm-hmm. the most popular flavors seem to be kind of like the normal ones, right? Chocolate, peanut butter.
2: Absolutely, we're making those a lot, and we do have some specials. Where you can get you can try a different flavor and sneak it in there. We have a really good lemon fudge that became really popular. Yeah, I know. Oh. You wouldn't think of lemon as a fudge, but it's got lemon zest and lemon oil, and it's excellent. It turns out to be a really good fudge, and it's a little bit different. So
1: exactly, that's I'm on a mission to try all the weirdest fudges. So ding ding ding,
2: you just won. Yeah. So you should come during Fudge Festival then.
1: Yes, and that's at the end of the year, correct?
2: Yeah, they moved it to October, that first weekend in October, and there's a naming contest. So then they pick a name, and we all the fudge shops have to come up with their version of what that name is. Mm-hmm. So one year it was Devil's Kitchen. So we all had to come up with what would make a Devil's Kitchen fudge.
1: And what did you put in your version?
2: It was, if I remember, so my memory is not as good as it used to be. So, but it was made with Red Hots, and it had some, I believe it had some cherry flavor. It was red. It was a red fudge.
1: Oh, I like that. Red Hots. Hilarious.
0: Yeah. So, Jay, who did you bring with you here?
2: This is my business partner, Wendy.
1: Hi, Wendy.
3: Hello.
1: Thanks for joining us on Behind the Mitten.
3: Thank you very much for having us.
1: You guys have a great thing going. If people are popping off the ferry, they're going to see Kilwins right there in front of you. You guys also have an ice cream store, right? So if you want a cone, you can get one to go, maybe as you wait in line for the ferry, kind of a good one.
2: And we're making our own the fresh made waffle cone. So you can smell that.
1: Yes.
2: As you walk by or walk in, you'll smell the waffle.
3: The chocolate on the inside of our cone is something special that not many other ice cream people do. So it's our heritage chocolate. It's melty. And then we have a fountain that it shoots up into our cone. And then you get the cold ice cream with the warm chocolate with the fresh made waffle cone. It's phenomenal.
1: Girl, can you get me right now?
0: I can see the chef from here, Amy. Let's go.
1: Sounds absolutely incredible and an excellent way to end your time here on Mackinac Island at Kilwins Fudge Shop. 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
1: Especially the one on Mackinac Island or Mac mm-hmm. City or in Traverse City. Yeah, right. James Faulkner, thank you so much for joining us on Behind the Mitten.
2: Well, thank you for having me.
1: All right, we're going to have more from Mackinac Island coming up next on Behind the Mitten. Hey, it's Amy from Behind the Mitten. I'm here with my good friend Patty James from Michigan Cares for Tourism. And Patty, you guys do some good work with your organization.
4: Oh, gosh, Amy, I think so too, but thank you so much for saying that.
1: You guys have transformed locations around the state through volunteer efforts of people in the tourism industry. What's your project this year? Are you going going to announce it at the tourism conference?
4: We are announcing it today at the tourism conference, but there are some hints at our booth, and it's a pretty much a dead giveaway, but we're really excited about this year's big event.
1: And if people are interested in learning more about some of the work that you do with Michigan Cares for Tourism, or they want to see where you're going to be working on this year or some of your past projects, where can they get all that information?
4: Always on our website, michigancaresfortourism.org or .com.
1: And Patty, give me a couple of the numbers. 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
4: You know, we're over 6,600 volunteers at 69 different events, 100% volunteer, 100% give back. 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
1: It's just another way we're all pure Michigan. 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

0: Back to Behind the Mitten, John Gonzalez, along with Amy Sherman, traveling the great state of Michigan as we do every single weekend. And also, just a reminder, in case you didn't know, we're celebrating 11 years on the air and as a podcast, 750 plus episodes. And, you know, we're back, as you heard, if you've been listening to the show, by one of our favorite places.
1: We are back on Mackinac Island. We're always so happy to come back. We were lucky enough to get to join our friends for opening weekend and see what was happening. And our next guest is someone who started off as an interviewee, and now it's even more than a friend. He's probably family. And so we're so happy to welcome back to the show our good friend, Brian Bailey. He is the general manager of all sorts of things here on the island, including the Chippewa Hotel, the Pink Pony, and the Lilac Tree Suites. Welcome back, Brian.
2: Thanks, guys. It's great to have you up here, and great to see you again. Congratulations on the 11 years. That's fantastic. And, you know, it's always exciting to see you guys and have you back up here on the island.
1: Well, thank you, Brian. Speaking of anniversaries, what year is it for you and your beautiful wife, Jerry Lynn, to be on the island?
2: You had to ask me that. This is my 41st season on the island. How about that?
1: 40.
2: I know. Holy smokes.
1: Wow. I thought it was only 29, my friend.
2: Up until this year, I'm finally, taking it embracing it. There you go. And I met Jerry Lynn up here in my first few years. So we got married on the island, and this is her, I think, 38th year on the island. So, and it's, you know, it's obviously our whole family has grown up here, has worked here, gone to school here, and you know, this is home.
1: Are about to get married here.
2: I love the full circle.
1: Your family's coming full circle, and you have a child getting married on the island this summer. So incredible. That's incredible.
0: Amy, we got to find the podcast where Brian, one interview we did with him, while he talked about interviewing Jerry Lynn for a job.
3: You know that podcast?
2: We need to get rid of that, because that could be the end of our marriage.
0: Was a great show. We'll have to find out. I'll go look for it.
2: Thanks, John.
0: But like Amy said, you have become a good friend over the years, and we don't. And the reason why is because, you know, Amy will say this, because those that work in the industry, in the food service, beverage, and, you know, taking care of hospitality, right?
2: Sure.
0: You have to have a special quality where you want to work hard, not because it's your job, because your job is to serve people, and that's what you do. And we've seen this guy in action, right, Amy?
1: Yeah. Boy, have we seen him in action.
2: Absolutely. You know, and that's, you know, why I've been here for so long, and, you know, to take care of people, to meet people from all over the world, you know, employees, you know, from all over the world, become family, and you can watch them in their growth patterns through their lives, and you know they keep in contact with you. It's amazing, especially being in a destination resort like this. You know, everyone wants to keep coming back. So I see these employees that I started with back in the 80s, and they come with their families and their kids, and I've hired some of their kids.
1: Oh my gosh.
2: You know, again, you know, the full circle thing, and the legacy, and you know, it's just a really special place, and we have a great thing going on at the Chippewa and Lilac Tree, and just a wonderful family that we've created over these 40 years.
0: Mm-hmm. Now, Amy, I know we're going to talk about all the things they have planned here this summer, the expansion and the menu and all that stuff. But real quick, can you tell us how, since you've been here for 4 decades.
2: Thank you for putting it that way.
0: Exactly.
3: Well, it's amazing, right?
1: It is amazing.
0: How have you seen the travelers, the guests change over the years?
2: Right? Yeah, good question. And it definitely has changed. The island has changed, you know, even though Main Street still looks basically the same. But the first and foremost thing that I love about this place is the business community, the island community. I mean, everyone is here because they love what they do, where they're at. In Mackinac Island is extremely important to them. So, you know, we have very passionate people here that work together. You know, there's not any competition here on the island. Everyone works together for the betterment of the island and to bring people to the island to see this very special place. So, you know, it kind of starts out with that community. And, you know, as far as the guests coming to the island, it's, you know, we just have so many passionate people that come back year after year. You can see it on social media and the reactions to a lot of things on there. And the people have been coming back here for, you know, 20, 30, 40, 50 years. They got married here. They have anniversaries here. They have kids' marriages here, you know, that sort of thing. And it just becomes that place where, you know, it's important to everybody that has come here and experienced, you know, this beautiful place. So, you know, things might change. Businesses might turn over here and there, but they don't very often, but they do. And, you know, so those things kind of change, but, you know, the overall concept of Mackinac Island, you know, it has stayed since I've been here in the very beginning. And it's because of this community that takes such great, precious care of this island.
1: Mm-hmm. It always comes back to the people.
2: Yeah, it really does. And that's what makes this island so special and keeps it so special.
1: Mm-hmm. Mm-hmm. Well, moving from an overarching view of the island, let's narrow it down to what's happening in your little corner of the woods, as it were, street, I should say, yes. Right there on Main Street. And for those who don't know, we kind of throw the terms, oh, the chip, oh, the pink mm-hmm. pony around because we're here a lot. But for those who've never been to Mackinac Island, first, tell us where your businesses are located and then what they are.
2: Yeah. All right. Thank you. Yeah. I mean, we're fortunate. We have we have two hotels. They're both downtown Mackinac Island, both in the center of the busy district down here. The Chippewa Hotel's right on the water. It's got a great lakefront property where we have a huge hot tub up that's lakeside, waterside. We have a great patio out there, a patio bar, an upper deck, all outside, all with great views of the Island Marina, the ferry boats coming in the Straits of Mackinac with the freighters. It's wonderful. It's a beautiful old hotel. It's built back in 1902. So next year will be our 125th anniversary.
1: Oh,
2: so we'll be planning some special things there. But
1: the building doing upgrades on winter.
2: The building is just meticulous, and I'm lucky to have great owners that put money back into their properties to keep it beautiful and Victorian and elegant, but with, you know, the modern amenities that we need today. And it's just it's a beautiful structure. It's home of the Pink Pony there, which is a full service restaurant and bar since 1948, and a very iconic place that's been around a long time that is special to many, many people that visit the island. Our other hotel is called the Lilac Tree Suites. It's right in the middle of the island. It's strictly a all suites hotel. There's no food and beverage operation. It has wonderful retail shops on the first floor of it, but beautiful suites on the second, third, and fourth floor that, you know, half of them overlook Main Street and the Straits. But they're great for families, great for two couples. You know, they have a lot of space in them. They have a bedroom, a living room, and a bathroom that separates them. So there's just lots of space with some of them with balconies. So, they're two beautiful properties, very well maintained, and we put lots of money back into them every winter, which we're lucky to be able to do.
1: And it shows, because it's like you rehab these places and they're sparkling brand new every time you come in. Every time I walk into the Pony at the beginning of a new season, I'm like, whoa, look at this place. Because I've also seen at the end of the season where it's a little beat up.
2: Oh.
1: You guys definitely put wear and tear on these places.
2: Yes.
1: With good reason. I mean, you're welcoming thousands of people every single day through your doors.
2: Yeah, we are. And you know, we're lucky to have such great locations and great reputations. And we pride ourselves in that. But I tell you, Amy and John, you know, 3 days before we open and you walk into that sparkling place, it's not so sparkly. There is sawdust, there is stuff everywhere, lumber and garbage, and it's a whole process to get these hotels ready to open like we did last week.
0: And a big expansion of the Pink Pony.
2: Yeah, very exciting over the winter. We put a lot of effort. We doubled the size of the Pink Pony store, which has been just doing amazing since we opened it. And so we doubled the size. Our buyers, you know, I've doubled that inventory and bought so many cool new things and expanded, you know, that whole retail side of things. So we got that open up and, you know, it's going gangbusters and it looks beautiful. So if you come to the island, you definitely want to head in there because you'll just be amazed at the store.
1: Swag.
2: Yeah, there's so much cool swag.
1: In the front window.
3: Snow. Can we get a rum on
4: honor too.
2: Nice.
1: So we didn't even talk about the Bonies menu, which changes every year. So I can't wait to hear what the new specials are going to be. But Brian Bailey, you always have so much great information, and thank you for your 41 years of service here on Mackinac Island. You have created wonderful spaces for all of us to enjoy, and we're so grateful.
2: Oh, well, thank you guys. And again, congratulations on 11 years, and here's to another 11 years. And I look forward to hopefully being around for those.
1: All right. Thanks so much. All right, Gonzo, where are we going to be next week?
0: We don't know.
1: But stay tuned to Behind the Mitten to find out.
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6: I'm Michelle Pulino. Folk top artist Noah Kahan has reached the pinnacle, scoring his first number one on the Billboard 200 album chart with his latest album, The Great Divide. He took to X to thank fans.
7: 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I'm going to have a sip of this aggressively patriotic beer.
6: This marks Kahan's biggest week ever in total units, defined by Billboard as a combination of traditional album sales, digital song downloads, and streaming, not just physical sales. The Great Divide also delivers 2026 largest streaming week of any album, and it was the biggest week for a rock release since Billboard switched to its current unit system in 2014. And Interpol will hit the road, crisscrossing the country throughout the summer and fall, kicking off in Denver July 31st and wrapping up October 17th in Nashville. That includes a previously announced gig at CBGB September 26th in New York. Youth Lagoon, Loathe, and Julie will be among the openers for the veteran New York band. That's Fox Rocks on Fox News.
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12: Trump slams Iran's response. I'm Carmen Roberts, Fox News. President Trump blasted Tehran's response to the U.S. peace proposal, posting on social media that it's totally unacceptable. Fox's Alex Hogan has more from the White House.
13: The Iranians earlier said that they did issue that response and sent it through a Pakistani mediator. The White House has received and reviewed this response, although, again, the administration saying it's not at all what they had hoped for.
12: Iranian state media report that Tehran's proposal to end the war stressed the need for the U.S. to pay compensation for war damages and emphasized Iran's sovereignty over the Strait of Hormuz. State Department spokesman Tommy Pigott tells Fox News the president prefers a diplomatic solution, but will use military force if necessary.
14: The Iranian regime cannot be allowed to have a nuclear weapon. That has been clear from the beginning of this administration, even before from President Trump, who has made that very clear from the beginning.
12: The U.S. military says it's recovered the body of an American soldier who went missing in Morocco earlier this month. Fox's Gernal Scott has details.
15: The remains of Kendrick Lamont Key, a 27-year-old Army First Lieutenant, were located by a Moroccan military search team. The body was found in Atlantic Ocean waters. Key was one of two soldiers reported missing May 2nd during a military exercise. Key enlisted in 2023, earning his military commission a year later. The Army has not identified the second soldier who remains missing, saying that a search and rescue operation will continue. Both soldiers are believed to have fallen off a cliff during a recreational hike. Gernal Scott, Fox News.
12: And the NTSB says it's gathering information about the evacuation of the Frontier Airlines plane after it hit a pedestrian on the runway at Denver International during takeoff Friday night. Still no name on the victim. 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
12: Passengers aboard a cruise ship where 3 people died of hantavirus are returning home after the ship docked today in Spain's Canary Islands. Fox's C.B. Cotton has more.
20: A repatriation flight from the U.S. State Department was expected to arrive to return the remaining Americans. Spain's health minister, Monica Garcia, recapped the evacuation flights on X, writing people have been repatriated to Spain, France, Canada, the Netherlands, the U.K., Ireland, and Turkey. In her post, she said there were upcoming flights to the U.S., Australia, and another to the Netherlands.
12: The CDC's acting director says the U.S. will fly the 17 American passengers to the University of Nebraska for testing, and afterwards they can either stay or go home and be monitored there. Mother's Day is one of the top special days in America when it comes to spending.
21: Mother's Day spending is expected to hit a record $38 billion this year, even with many families watching their budgets. The National Retail Federation says more than 8 in 10 adults are celebrating, spending an average of about $284 on gifts, flowers, meals, and special outings. Flowers remain the most popular purchase, while jewelry is expected to bring in the most money overall. Electronics are also gaining ground, with spending in that category projected to top $4 billion for the first time. Mom will tell you it's the thought that counts, although gifts probably don't hurt either. Jack Callahan, Fox News.
12: And a German shepherd in Prescott, Arizona is being hailed as a hero after saving his owner from a rabid bobcat attack. The owner says the bobcat suddenly jumped on her during a walk, but instead of running away, her dog Moses fought back and killed the animal. And wildlife officials confirmed later that the bobcat had rabies. Both Moses and his owner are now undergoing precautionary treatment. I'm Carmen Roberts, and this is Fox News.
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25: Broadcasting from Studio A here at Proven Winners Color Choice Shrubs, it's time for the Gardening Simplified Show with Stacy Hervella, me, Rick Veist, and our engineer and producer, Adriana Robinson. Well, consider the possibilities. And Stacy, I did not come up with that pun. It was one of our listeners who came up with that, as we're going to talk about container gardening today. And when you container garden, you're putting a plant on a pedestal for all to see. We're going to break that down for you today. And have your flowers gone to pot? Well, maybe that's a good thing, because some plants are better in containers than in the ground. And I should mention, probably, Stacy, right off the bat, as we talk about putting together your beautiful containers for this year, going to Proven Winners website and looking at the recipe ideas. These are not ideas that someone just conjured up in a room and penciled down, but rather These are vetted and trialed recipes, a great place for many people to start.
0: Yeah, there are so many recipes. I am truly in awe of how many they've created. And what really makes those recipes different, you know, they're for garden centers as well as for home gardeners to use in their own inspiration. But what Proven Winners does is they take the vigor rating of each plant and they pair plants together so that there's not like three super vigorous different plants that are constantly competing and constantly overgrowing each other. You can have one vigorous plant and you have to position it away from the less vigorous plants. And less vigorous isn't bad.
25: Correct.
0: It just means it doesn't grow as fast or take over. So it's really about that balance. And, you know, people like me just do it by trial and error.
25: Right.
0: And I have kind of gone mostly to doing mono containers.
25: Oh, okay.
0: Mostly because I do like the look. So a mono container is just a container with one plant in it, not a big fabulous combination. Partly because I do like the look and partly because my containers are on the small side. My collection has just kind of turned out to be a little bit on the smaller side, you know, like 14 inches and smaller. So they don't necessarily make for great pairings, even though I've tried that for many years. I've found myself feeling a little disappointed by the end of the season. So I just go for one big, super showy thriller in each container and call it a day.
25: Interesting. We'll talk about that today because there is nothing wrong with just putting one plant in a pot. Of course, monochromatic colors also. Today, there are so many different fabulous containers that you can pick from that if you picked a monochromatic color for your scheme, sometimes the container can be the star of the show. So these are all things to keep in mind. And you're right, Stacey. I have my personal recipes that I like to use. I love to use the salvia blue suede shoes as the thriller in a container. It's worked out really well for me and have some pictures for folks on YouTube of the hummingbirds coming to my blue suede shoes. And of course, my my theory, Stacey, and that is colorful foliage that you get from coleus or from heart-to-heart caladiums combined with, let's say, a plant like kufia, they almost act as a colorful billboard attracting hummingbirds to your landscape.
0: Yeah, you know, I pick pretty much all of my container plantings on two things. Do they attract hummingbirds or are they edible? If those two things can be combined, great. Case of maybe nasturtium, let's say. But for the most part, those are my qualifications that I need to decide if I'm going to grow something in a container. And all of us have different, you know, sort of qualifications that we use.
25: Exactly.
0: And attracting hummingbirds is so important to me because when I sit on my back patio there, and, you know, all of the plants are in full bloom and hummingbirds are coming and feeding like, you know, 5 inches from your knee because they're just so entranced by all of the flowers. I mean, that is just a highlight of the season right there.
25: Agree. It's thrilling. So here's a simple formula for a 16-inch container. Let's go with a 16-inch container to have a thriller in the center. 2 to 3 fillers around that thriller, and then 2 to 3 spillers around the edge, maybe 5 or 6 plants. That's going to be a packed container. But it takes the approach, thriller, filler, spiller, or focal filler, edger, trailer, working from the center out. And Stacey, for me, I have to admit that one of the favorite things for me in planting up containers usually ends up being the thriller in the center.
0: I agree completely. I mean, to me, that's kind of what it all gets based around. That kind of determines, you know, which container you're going to use, what color of the, you know, filler and spiller you're going to use, and all of that. Of course, it can happen another way. You can find something else, a spiller that you really like, and build back from that. But yeah, I find that I'm always planning around those thrillers. And like I said, I've learned my lesson. I've definitely tried to cram a lot of things into a container. And, you know, they do pretty okay. It's not like I'm like left with nothing or I regret it. It's just that I have found I prefer to let those thrillers really get big, to use all of that container space and just be, you know, over the top rather than share the stage.
25: Yeah. And I think your approach with containers should be that you can take some risks. And this is not a long-term commitment. If it crashes and burns, we can have a do-over.
0: Yeah.
25: It's pretty easy to do. And that's the great thing about containers. Make sure that we have a drainage hole. That's probably one of the most important things if you're going to container garden. And potting mix, specially designed for containers. It's light and fluffier than garden soil, so it drains the water, but still holds moisture and nutrients, provides air pockets for the roots, stays nice and light and fluffy. I looked at a quote from a greenhouse here in West Michigan. I love the way they put this. Think of potting mix as the five-star hotel for plant roots, while garden soil is more like sleeping on the ground in a tent.
0: I feel like it's gotten really difficult for people to choose what to use at the garden center because there are just so many options. Yep. You know, back in the day, you could see like, okay, there was gardening soil, there was potting soil, and that was it. And so you're saying, okay, if it's going in the garden, I use the garden soil. If it's going in a container, I'm using the potting mix. But now it's not like that anymore. Now there's raised bed soil and garden soil. And, you know, it's just like there's all of these crazy names. And the thing is, you have to look at the ingredients. Mm-hmm. You have to flip that bag over and look at what's in it. And potting mixes, regardless of whether they say potting mix or potting soil or who knows what on the front, they should contain no actual soil. Right. And that's kind of a crazy thing for people because mm-hmm. they think, I still do use the term potting soil, even though I try not to. I try to, you know, practice what I preach here and say potting mix. But, if you have any actual soil, actual weathered earth material in that, yeah, it makes it heavy. It messes with the drainage. Yep. It's harder for roots to grow in there in the container environment. So you want that nice, fluffy container mix, potting mix. But you know what else has happened in the last like 10 or 15 years? They stopped shipping a lot of containers with drainage already drilled out.
25: Yeah.
0: They don't have any drainage in them already. Mm-hmm. And a lot of people, especially people who are new to gardening, they're buying this container at the garden center or store and they're thinking, okay, well, I'm ready to go. They don't realize, they don't print on the bottom of the container like drill out holes or anything. Right. They expect you to just know this. Right. And this is super crucial. You cannot grow in a container without a drainage hole, unless you're growing a water garden. And you will have a water garden, like it or not, if you're growing a drainage hole.
25: With plastic pots, you'll see an area where you can pop out the, open up the drainage hole with a screwdriver. But yeah, so important. And a Captain Obvious statement, larger containers hold more soil. But that's significant because usually the more soil, the better. At least your odds of success are going to increase. But still, drainage is important. And potting soil is expensive. And I can show you the Dutch side of me. With smaller pots, I won't reuse the soil. I'll dump it out. But in larger pots, I'll amend the soil and try and get 2 to 3 years out of it. But that's just the Dutch side of me. And then you have all these people who dummy up the bottom of a container using styrofoam balls or broken pots. One thing through the years that I've seen a lot of people use are those pool noodles.
0: Oh, yeah, yeah.
25: In the bottom of a big pot so that you don't have to invest as much in soil. But don't go cheap on the soil.
0: Yeah, I agree. I am a huge proponent of reusing potting soil, not the least bit Dutch, but for me, it really is from an environmental reuse standpoint. Mm-hmm. I don't want to throw all that away because that's a problem.
25: Right.
0: And it is organic matter and it will eventually decompose, but I'm going to conserve my investment in that material. I'm going to reuse it. And yeah, I just dump it all out. I stir in, mix in a bunch of bags of compost or composted manure, anything Correct. Like that, to add some nice, rich organic matter back in and to stretch it, because I don't know about you, but somehow every year I have more containers.
25: Yeah, me too.
0: I don't even buy more containers.
25: Me too. They grow.
0: Yeah. Mm-hmm. Like, I don't even say, okay, I'm going to get more containers. I just sort of end up with more containers. Like this year, I'm doing something different. I am using some hanging baskets on the corner of my vegetable garden. I'm affixing them somehow. Ask me how, because I haven't figured this out yet, but I will, to the top of the posts of the vegetable garden, and I'm planting them with nasturtiums to trail down, and I'm super excited about it, but hey, guess what? That's 4 more big containers I now have to fill, so it's important to me to stretch that.
25: The things we pot up with, right?
0: Yes. Exactly.
25: Wow. Well, coming up in segment 4, we'll talk about some combinations, some favorite plants for containers. Let me end this segment with the limerick. You're putting plants on a pedestal. It's the Pride Cometh Before the Fall limerick, or the Continued Adventures of Old Ned. Old Ned's gardening skills are self-taught. He diligently works his plot. Although you may scoff, Old Ned's now a show-off, as his plantings have gone to pot. Aside from his plot that is edible, he has floral pots that are incredible. Come here, look, see, Old Ned's become artsy, putting all his plants on a pedestal. To his neighbors, he's an entertainer. Their amusement is a no-brainer, because when unrehearsed, he trips, falls headfirst in the center of his container. I'll have to talk about broken pots in segment 4-2. I've seen many of them in my day. Coming up next, Plants on Trial. That's next here on the Gardening Simplified Show.
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0: Greetings, gardening friends, and welcome back to the Gardening Simplified Show, where we're talking all about containers just in time for Mother's Day.
3: Yes.
0: Partly because Mom loves a container, and you can, of course, buy her a ready-made container. You can plant up your own container for her with your specially selected container and plants. Mm-hmm. Hanging basket is also a container. But whatever you're doing, you know, when we were on break just a moment ago, Adriana made an excellent point that I know a lot of the ladies in the audience will appreciate. She said that a container without a drainage hole is like pants with fake or no pockets.
3: Oh,
0: and you know, we can't have that anymore. Like, yeah. I mean, we boycott those things. So it's the same way. Like, you know, you can have a little container water garden, but you do have to realize there's no amount of broken pottery shards.
3: Correct.
0: There's no amount of pool noodles, milk cartons, who knows what, that you can put in the bottom of a ceramic pot with no drainage and make it suitable for anything but plants that love mud.
3: I agree.
0: So let's just get that out of the way right now.

0: how, you know, I've used this example over and over on the show, but I really think it's so vivid. A ginkgo tree in nature will reach up to 100 feet, at least 50. I mean, they're massive trees, right? And yet, you will very often see ginkgos as a bonsai tree.
1: Right.
0: So if you can take a 100-foot-tall ginkgo tree and cram it into a bonsai container that's like this big, you know, like the size of like a jewelry box, then yes, of course you can grow a hydrangea or whatever in a container. But you have to understand that it is going to have a dwarfing effect on any of these plants. So the example in the bonsai is that if you restrict a plant's root room, which is what's going to happen when it's being grown in a container, it will respond by restricting top growth.
1: Sure.
0: So that is what kind of makes all of this possible. So you do have to realize, let's just say that what you want to grow in a container is an arborvitae. You want to have like a little container privacy hedge because you have a condo or an apartment or something like that. Well, you know, you may look at, say, green giant arborvitae, you know, one of the most popular arborvitaes out there. It's not going to be a giant for you. Mm-hmm. It might reach, you know, 5-7 feet, depending on the size that you put in it. So you need to have those reasonable expectations. And, you know, speaking of expectations, I don't think I laid out what the plant on trial today is.
1: No, you haven't yet.
0: The plant on trial today is shrubs in containers.
1: Oh, I love
0: it. And what you need to know, what makes a shrub or a perennial, because really all of these things that I'm about to say translate just as well for perennials and even for trees.
1: Yeah, people are more willing to take that risk today.
0: Yes.
1: And then you have all these new cultivars available also, cascading hydrangeas.
0: Yeah.
1: I think that they have revolutionized, speaking of Mother's Day, the whole Mother's Day market.
0: Oh my gosh, they have. We knew they were amazing plants when we saw them, the Fairy Trail Bride Cascade Hydrangeas, years ago, and we were so excited to be able to bring them to the U.S., but they have just taken off and just have a life of their own and are so beautiful and so popular and are really abundant right now in garden centers. So anyway, so you can grow, yes, almost any perennial or shrub in a container as long as you have reasonable expectations and as long as you have the right conditions. Now, I do want to get this out of the way first. A couple of plants that generally don't make a great choice in containers are those that are very prone to producing runners. Runners and suckering plants generally don't grow well in a container. And any fellow herb gardener who has gotten the apparently brilliant idea to just say, well, I'll control my mint by growing in a container, the mint's like, nuh-uh. Mint does not grow well in a container. It grows way too well in the ground because it does have that suckering running habit. But if you try to restrict mint to a container, it's going to be like, nope. I'm not growing at all. There is no middle ground for me. It's all or nothing. And that's true of certain shrubs and perennials that are, again, really, really known to sucker. So I'm thinking of things like maybe Itea, which is a suckering shrub. Anything like that that's kind of really reproducing our Aronia would be another option. So you do want to kind of rule those out, but really just about anything else. So whether people think that if you live in a cold climate, a shrub or perennial's ability to withstand winter cold is the single biggest consideration.
1: Which is true, because we have the root system above ground.
0: That is true, but I have to say, in my many years, when I was a rooftop gardener, all we did was containers. I mean, true, they were massive containers. They weren't like, you know, the home containers. I have seen far less damage from exposure to cold around those roots than from poor drainage.
1: I would agree.
0: And it's really poor drainage during periods of cold weather that are going to be especially detrimental to plants growing in a container. And I've talked about this before, but really what happens is we have this ice cube effect in a container if we live in a cold climate. The whole volume of the container freezes. And then when spring comes and it starts to thaw, it thaws from the outside in. So the weather's starting to get warmer. It's not snowing anymore. It's raining. And you have this container that has like, you know, maybe 2 inches of thaw around the outside and a big old ice cube in the center. And the water's not getting through that ice cube.
1: Right.
0: And that really causes it to back up. So I think the bigger consideration here is a plant's ability to withstand challenging conditions. And there are a number of plants that we already know can withstand really, really challenging conditions.
1: Sure.
0: So it's not so much about, oh, you know, there is a sort of old adage that you pick a plant for a container that's too zones hardier than the one that you're in. I think if you do that, you are depriving yourself of so many potential options because really, again, it's not usually the cold. It really is usually that water freezing up. Size is the other one. Now, I will say if you're growing most perennials or shrubs, unless they are a very dwarf variety, you are looking for containers that are probably in the 16-inch plus range.
1: 16 at a minimum, in my opinion.
0: Yeah, I agree, at a minimum.
1: Mm-hmm.
0: And even then, you know, it's going to stay pretty small. The reason that you want this size, even though I've just made the example about the bonsai, is because what

0: you don't know about growing bonsai is that bonsai growers water their plants like 3 times a day. It is not a set it and forget it type of situation. And most of us, when it comes to growing shrubs and trees and perennials in our gardens, are not going to be willing to give that kind of water. So when we, you know, try to grow a shrub, perennial, or tree in a container that's too small, we are making a watering nightmare for ourselves because there is simply not enough volume of soil to support the water needs, to hold on to the water needs for the roots. And in fact, that is one of the signs, if you have a really difficult time keeping your container adequately watered, one of the signs that it's time to move it to a bigger container, to take it out and root prune it and put it back in that container, or move it out into the landscape. So really, we're not talking about what's possible. We're talking about what is feasible for most of us who live in the modern day world and don't devote ourselves to watering, you know, a 50-year-old bonsai. We just want a nice shrub in a container to enjoy on our patio. So we are looking at bigger containers. Yeah, 16-inch, I would say, is a bare minimum. You don't have to go to, like, one of those huge, massive, like, concrete municipal planters that your city has, you know, in the park. But I would say you're looking probably more in the 20 to 26-inch range.
1: Yeah, I agree.
0: For the most part, to really let the plant come into its own and to be decorative. And that is the other consideration is, you know, since you are devoting this real estate and this money, you know, with the container and the soil and the care and all of that, is the plant actually decorative enough to merit this place, to merit this real estate? And that's a difficult question to answer because we all have our own, you know, versions of that. And if we live in an apartment or a condo or something like that, we might say, well, this is worth it because this is the only way I can grow, say, a lilac.
1: Right. The advantage of annual containers is we're pretty well assured they're going to be blooming their heads off all season long.
0: So we
1: and as far as the size of that container is concerned, Stacy, I'd leave a little room for some mulch at the base, too.
0: Mulch is going to be your BFF as a container grower because you want to protect that surface and minimize water evaporating from it. So do consider those decorative issues. Is this plant giving you enough for what you have to give it? And, you know, there's a couple ways around that I want to say just before we take a break. You can mix it with annuals. If it's a big enough container, you can plant annuals around the size to kind of judge things up a little bit. And especially if it's an evergreen, you can also think about putting lights on it, which might be a really, really nice thing to do if you are in an apartment or condo and need that little extra atmosphere. So, you know, we're always looking at how we can make, again, that payoff worth our investment. So there is some food for thought on shrubs, perennials, and trees in a container. We are going to take a little break. When we come back, we're opening up the mailbag, so please stay tuned.
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17: Coming up Monday morning on West Michigan's Morning News, could the Griffs close the door on Manitoba? Where do the Pistons sit with the Cavs? And we'll recap the 49th running of the Amway Riverbank Run.
0: Greetings, gardening friends, and welcome back to the Gardening Simplified Show, where we're talking all about containers, but taking a brief respite from that to answer your garden questions, quandaries, and conundrums. And I know they are abundant as the season comes on, and you know, most of us have probably done our garden cleanup and are wondering, is this coming back? Is this not coming back? And I have to say, even though spring was pretty early for us here in West Michigan, a lot of things are definitely taking their sweet time.
1: Oh, yeah. And a lot of things were knocked back by what I'm going to call a polar vortex winter. So same thing in my landscape. A little slow out of the gate.
0: Yeah. So don't panic if certain things in your landscape aren't showing signs of life just yet. Had a warm spring at first, and it's now been kind of cool.
1: Winter's back.
0: Not quite winter, but, you know, it's definitely cool and slow. So patience, as always, is what we need as gardeners, even though it's a lot easier to recommend to you than to follow myself. So if you have a gardening question for us, you are always welcome to reach out to us. Our website is gardeningsimplifiedonair.com. There is a contact form right there that you can use to send us an email. Please do be aware that, of course, we can't answer all of your questions, and only some are suitable for air because we have such limited time, which I am now currently taking up by talking to you about how we have limited time. But we do care about your success, and so you can also reach out to us at provenwinnerscolorchoice.com, and one of our horticulturists will get you a personalized response very quickly, because we do care very much about your gardening success. So, Rick, what do we got in the mailbag?
1: Judy writes to us, I planted two El Nino chautauquas. This will be be their third season. One has a full vase shape. The other one is just one stalk about 8 feet tall. A few leaves at the top is all it's ever done. I feel like I need to prune it, but would love some instruction. I'm in the Texas Hill Country, Zone 8B. I hope you can see the leaves at the top.
0: Yeah, so she sent a picture. So what Judy has here is, I'm guessing, because these plants are so uneven in the way that they're growing, I believe that she probably started with two small mail-order plants rather than plants from the garden center. And when you buy the small one-quart Primaveneers Color Choice shrubs via mail order, you're getting a plant that basically we would have sent to a grower for that grower to grow on and trim multiple times. Whereas if you buy it at the garden center, that work is already done. You have a nice full plant. Whereas, so if you're buying the small ones online, you need to put a little bit of that work in yourself. And what happens when a grower trains a plant or grows a plant for sale? They're trimming it multiple times. Many of them are trimming it through the season as many times as the growth will allow. Why? Because when you trim a plant, when you take off that top, it branches out below it. And that's what gives you that nice full look. So I think that what happened with Judy's here is that it just didn't get trimmed. And so you have one, you know, main growth there just getting taller and taller and taller. And it's not allowing any of that side or lower growth to come out and give you that nice full plant. Well, fortunately, you really cannot go wrong pruning El Nino Chatalpa. This thing is a beast. So despite the fact that it's now May and you are in a warm climate, if it's blooming, you can wait till it's done blooming to do this. If it hasn't started blooming yet, you can do it now. I would go ahead and chop that 8-foot broomstick down to, I don't know, a foot, 2 feet.
1: I agree. Have at it. With the El Nino in my yard, I have pruned it, and it's really nicely branched now. I think it's all about taking out that terminal bud, Stacy, and forcing the plant to think to grow outwardly.
0: Absolutely. So it will resolve itself very quickly once you do that pruning. But, yeah, you have to remove that terminal bud. And, again, this is just a matter of, you know, starting with a smaller plant versus one that the growers have pruned. And for those of you who have El Nino that are maybe just growing just fine, you never have to worry about whacking this plant back. It is such a beast. It can easily withstand super heavy pruning. The only thing you want to watch out for, of course, is if it has flower buds, you want to enjoy those flower buds and the fabulous fragrance rather than just cut them off. But even if you're pruning this in the summer, as long as it's not too late in the summer, it will recover. It will be just fine. This plant can absolutely take it.
1: You bet. Prune aggressively. Sandy writes, hi there. I just purchased a 2-gallon pot Fairy Trail Bride Hydrangea, and I'm wondering if the foliage will get darker as it matures or with more sun. The one I bought has medium to light green foliage. And as I mentioned, Stacy, in the greenhouse this spring, I've seen that Cascade Hydrangeas, boy, they're all the thing.
0: They are, and they are so beautiful. And it's not totally unusual for a plant after it's newly purchased to have foliage that isn't the same as when it's outdoors. When plants are grown in greenhouse conditions, what we call in the industry, grown under poly, that blocks out some of the wavelengths of the sun's light. And very often the result is that the foliage color is not as full and as rich as it would be when it has the full UV spectrum once it is outdoors. So typically what's going to happen here is that once you get that plant outside in some full sunlight, it will naturally green up as it increases its chlorophyll production. If it doesn't, it could be, you know, obviously it's a lot of a plant's energy to bloom as much as a Fairy Trail Bride Cascade Hydrangea does. So it could be that it could use a little bit of a fertilizer just to green up, even though, you know, under most conditions, the growers will have fertilized this thing, you know, amply. But I also wanted to mention this in terms of people who are at garden centers right now and are looking at plants that have either purple or yellow or variegated foliage. And, you know, they're maybe looking at the plant tag and saying, well, shoot, this says that it has purple foliage and the plant in front of me here is kind of green. Now, this happens a lot. One plant that comes to mind where I've seen this happen very often is Black Lace Elderberry.
1: Yes.
0: One of our best sellers. All of these plants, again, they can't fully produce all of those nice pigments indoors when they're being grown by the grower. Even if they're not indoors, they're in a Quonset hut, they have plastic over them, that does reduce their ability to produce those pigments. So what you see in the garden center is not necessarily incorrect. It does not mean that it's a dud, and it's not going to color up once it's in your landscape. It just means that it needs the sun also very true if you're ordering by mail, because a couple days in a box, in a closed off box, before it reaches you is also going to degrade those pigments. So not to worry, get it outside in the full sun, and within weeks, everything will return to exactly what you expect, I think.
1: It's not a pigment of your imagination.
0: No. You're in good company. Right.
1: Cher writes to us, what is going on with these arborvitae? Why all of them? Are they savable?
0: Yes. So for our YouTube viewers, you're looking at this. For our non-YouTube viewers, what we're talking about is a row of arborvitae that looks like mushrooms. Very, very large overgrown mushrooms.
1: They're very interesting.
0: They're very interesting. So the top is green and kind of mushroom shaped. And then the bottom is brown and just like a stem. And what you have seen there, Cher, is compliments of the deer. That is a deer pruning job on arborvitae.
1: And I see them everywhere. I call them deer topiaries.
0: That's a great name for them, because that's pretty much exactly what they are.
1: We have some people who like that look, and they come in the garden center asking.
0: No.
1: You got some of those deer topiaries?
0: They do not.
1: I'm joking.
0: I wouldn't think so. But I'll tell you what, now that you're hearing this from us on the Gardening Simplified show, you probably will drive around and see these everywhere. Yes. And know exactly what has happened. So what you'll see is that this happens basically at deer height. They love arborvitae so much that they will just eat everything that they can possibly reach within reason, and then what they can't reach grows and is green and is totally unscathed. Now, you're asking, are they savable, which is a great question, and probably years ago I would have told you no, but I did see something very interesting happen near me where we have a lot of deer here in West Michigan. There is a marina that had a bunch of arborvitae planted along the road, and the deer, of course, just were destroying them. And for a couple of years, every winter, they had a landscape company come out and wrap them in burlap. And I could not believe, if I hadn't seen it with my own eyes, how much they recovered as a result of just being physically barriered off from the deer. Every spring, they would start to recover. They would grow. And the deer didn't really bother them so much in the summer when there's, of course, plenty of food elsewhere.
1: Yeah.
0: And they did. They managed to come back in a way that really, truly shocked me. So it is possible, but you do have to keep up on it, because one year they didn't call a landscape company, and now those arborvitae are right back to where they used to be.
1: Lollipops.
0: Yes. So, yes, by covering them, especially in winter, you can use a deer repellent now if you wish, but obviously there's nothing for them to eat. But cover them in winter to protect the growth that they're going to be putting on this spring and this summer. Just some burlap will work great. You know, deer repellent or, you know, deer deterrent, you'll have to keep reapplying through the season. So that burlap seemed to work great. Wrap it around the parts that they can reach. Do that every year. And yeah, they absolutely have a chance at returning. Although, since you are signing up for a long-term maintenance job, you might also just want to replace them with something that is deer resistant. So,
1: or enjoy the topiaries and accept compliments on their robust growth.
0: Or that. We're going to take a little break. When we come back, we're continuing our conversation on container growing, so please stay tuned.

0: be. 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
1: AI isn't just for big companies. Individual workers are creating ingenious ways to do their jobs. I'm Jeff Colvin of Fortune Magazine with the Fortune Business Update. For example, courtesy of the Associated Press, a manager at a marketing platform couldn't understand the tech jargon some colleagues use, so she now records meetings, uploads them to AI, and tells it to simplify the jargon, saving hours a week. An elementary teacher says he can upload 100 papers to an AI agent, give it a scoring guide, and let it grade and give students instant feedback. He can do in 30 minutes what would have taken a week. A marketing director told her AI to create a demographic profile of a typical manager in a specific industry and then predict that person's top five problems and how her company's products could help solve them. She says the efficiencies are tremendous. I'm Jeff Colvin.
2: They beat cancer, but now they're battling medical bills. I'm Zach Dyer, and this is your KFF Health News Minute. Nearly half of cancer survivors and patients have had medical debt. That's according to a survey by the American Cancer Society. Many need expensive prescriptions and procedures to monitor their condition and manage side effects. Doctors warn these expenses may lead patients to delay or skip care. There are almost 19 million cancer survivors in the U.S. Nebraska just became the first state to enforce the GOP's new Medicaid work requirements. Under the One Big Beautiful Bill Act, many enrollees will have to prove they work or volunteer at least 80 hours a month or lose their coverage. The Congressional Budget Office estimates about 5 million Americans will become uninsured over the next decade because of work requirements. The other Medicaid expansion states have until 2027 to implement the rules. There's more at kffhealthnews.org.
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4: Welcome back to the Gardening Simplified Show as we talk about planting up your containers. Stacy, I wanted to mention right off the bat here that, well, some food for thought. Feed your containers. That's my opinion. Whenever I plant up my containers, I'll use a granular fertilizer when I put the plants in the ground. Then I supplement with a water-soluble fertilizer. I love the Proven Winners fertilizers because they have not only the major nutrients in them, but they have the micronutrients. So I'll feed with granular at the outset and then supplement with water-soluble. I also love to try to restore or claim broken pots. I'll sink broken pots into the ground and use them as containers as such. Or if I have an old worn out container like I do right now, a large square pot, it's kind of falling apart. I go to the hardware store or lumber store, pick up some cedar planks, build a box around it. And I get a few more years out of it.
5: Now, from your years in the garden center, you know, you used to sell a lot of pottery.
4: Tons.
5: So, like, what percentage would arrive damaged?
4: I would say probably 3-4% arrive damaged. Then as you process it, you damage some more. And I'll tell you what, ceramic pottery can be very, very dangerous.
5: For sure.
4: I have seen many injuries and myself cut my hand on ceramic pottery. Yeah, it's so you have to be careful in handling it. And not everybody can handle ceramic pottery. It's heavy.
5: It is. And, you know, I always wear gardening gloves when I'm bringing mine up from the basement to the upstairs, just so I get that extra little grip, because that's, you know, moving those ceramic pots, it's one of those things that you think, oh, I got this. And then you get like halfway from your storage point to your outdoor destination and you're like, I don't got this.
4: Mm-hmm. Drop one on your foot and you're going to feel it for a while.
5: Yeah, so. And you'll feel the impact in your pocketbook when you break one of your expensive containers. So they are fragile. I mean, they're beautiful. And I, you know, almost all of my containers are single color ceramic containers. I love it. But it's interesting to know that, you know, there's that kind of amount of breakage, you know, just because they are fragile and they move around. And,
4: they're heavy and fragile.
5: Yeah, so, yeah. Not a great combination.
4: That's why I keep a two-wheel cart in my shed. Some people would refer to it as a dolly, to be able to move stuff like that around, especially as I get older and really don't care to try and impress anyone that I can pick that pot up. Now, we talked about thriller, filler, spiller. Good thriller choices include, in my opinion, tall grasses like the fountain grass skyrocket. I love using Skyrocket. Toucan cannas, Dracaena plants, or cordylines. I love anything that's tropical as my thriller in the center of a container. Tall salvias, meteor shower verbena, some shrubs, maybe a shrub like Bobo?
5: Bobo, yeah. You know, I was going to make Bobo the plant on trial today because years ago, many, many years ago, when I was first started here, when Bobo first came out, we had a very, very large container with a Bobo hydrangea in it, planted with Vista, Super Tunia Vista bubblegum around it. And man, the people were just like, I want to know exactly how to do this exact container. People just absolutely loved it.
4: Another thriller I love, Alocasia Emerald Isle. That may be my favorite. This one's fabulous, and I can grow it in shade or sun. Hibiscus, you know, you could consider the Hollywood
5: hibiscus
4: would make a great thriller.
5: Such a great container plant, especially for those of us in cold climates who that is really our only way to grow it. But even if you live in a warm climate and you're just planting on your patio, it makes a great choice there because these things bloom all summer long with big, super colorful flowers that stick straight out rather than hang down, so you can really enjoy that face, that beautiful face of the hibiscus. You know, even if I could grow tropical hibiscus in a landscape, I think I would still grow it in a container.
4: Yeah, I think
5: just so I could engage with it more and really enjoy those flowers.
4: Agree. Majesty palm or a Phoenix Robellini palm, a date palm. Love palms as thrillers in containers. Vines, especially if you have a support in the center so that the vine can go vertical. And we haven't mentioned yet today crossvine dressed to thrill, but maybe that's something
5: that could
4: consider.
5: That could be an interesting choice for sure.
4: Graceful grasses, Prince Tut, the dwarf Egyptian papyrus. That's a great one too.
5: Now that's one that you could grow in a container with no drainage.
4: No drainage holes,
5: could. So we you've found a plant here. If you have one of those fabulous containers with no drainage holes and you don't want to drill them, which you probably don't want to drill a ceramic container anyway, any of the proven winners, Tut papyrus, will work great in that container.
4: They'll love it.
5: Just make sure your neighbors aren't outside when you empty that container in the fall, because that soil is going to be pretty darn smelly.
4: I can smell it already.
5: I can too, unfortunately.
4: So you have the thrillers in the center, then we work our way to the outside with the fillers, the supporting cast. Fillers are the workhorses of your container. They're usually mounding plants that fill in the space around your thriller, create a full, lush look. And I had mentioned perennials earlier, like hostas or heucheras. So many great plants to use as fillers. I like verbena, superbenas, any of those. The Bidens or the mini Vista petunias, they're fabulous fillers. Truffula pink gomphrena is great. All of those would provide great fillers, but the idea is to give the container some gravitas by filling in around the thriller that's planted in the center. And then as we work our way to the outside, we have spillers or trailers, cascading plants that drape over the edge of your container, softening the look and adding some movement. We had a listener to the show, I think earlier this year, what was it, upstate New York, that had those super tall containers? And if you have a tall container, boy, the spiller is super important. It's a similar concept to the edging or edger that you would use in a landscape. If you do it right, it tends to pull the whole thing together. Lobularia, and of course, one of the most popular, potato vine, would be great. And there's a great new potato vine this year. has been selling fabulously in the greenhouse. I need to have it for my containers. It's an introduction this year, Sweet Caroline Sweetheart Shadow Storm. It's an ornamental sweet potato. It has the bright green foliage with super dark foliage. It's real blotchy.
5: Mm-hmm.
4: Oh, is that thing beautiful?
5: I think it's really cool, too. I really like it. And it's kind of one of those plants that can go with just about anything. It's yeah. It's going to be a really, really nice, versatile plant, I think.
4: You bet. Silver Falls, Dichondra. I love any of the Plectranthus. I love guacamole trailing over the side of a pot. And I'll admit, in a large pot at one time, Stacy, I tried Oh So Easy Roses, and it actually worked pretty good.
5: Oh, that's good to know.
4: Yeah, so that was fun.
5: You know, I would also say, as you're putting together your container, don't judge it right after you plant it. You know, it takes time for these things to knit together, and if you have just finished your planting your container and you step back and you go, give it time. It's not you. It takes time for your vision to come to fruition. And if you're thinking of some amazingly fabulous container that you've seen in the past, well, chances are you saw that at peak later on in the summer, right, when everything grew together.
4: Exactly.
5: So give things a chance to grow. You can always make changes later, but don't judge it based on, you know, when you just got those, you know, three or five little tiny plants in the container and you see all that soil and you're like, this is never going to work. It will work. Just have faith.
4: It will work. Don't judge a book by its cover. I do have to mention, again, I see a lot of people making the mistake with containers that they don't know how to water, and so they just decide to water every day just a little bit. The soil in the upper profile is soaking wet, and the soil down below is dust dry. When you water, water thoroughly, because we've already covered the drainage hole issue. And bear in mind that today there are aqua pots. There are self-watering pots, wicking pots. These aqua pots are very cool. And we just did a talk this past weekend at the greenhouse, and Stacy, a lot of people were interested in the features of an aqua pot and how it makes watering easier.
5: Right. The cool thing about the aqua pots is you can get the inserts to go in any container.
4: Exactly.
5: You don't just have to already have a self-watering container, but there are a number of self-watering containers out there. The thing that no one tells you about self-watering containers, you do have to water them conventionally until the roots go down deep enough for that wicking to actually have an effect, because the wicking does not just start to go up where the roots are after you've just planted. So the general guideline, if you're planting into a self-watering container, you want to do probably about 6 weeks of conventional watering till the roots really start going and get down enough into the soil matrix that self-watering feature will actually work. So don't give up hope too early and say, hey, this isn't self-watering at all. Need to have roots in place before it can actually self-water.
4: That's important to note. And, of course, bear in mind, Mother's Day weekend, a lot of people will be getting 10-inch hanging baskets, those common 10-inch smaller baskets. Of course, greenhouses and garden centers have beautiful big hanging baskets that you can purchase. Wonderful. Enjoy it. Mom will love it. But if you get one of those smaller ones, just bear in mind, odds are it's not going to make it through the summer. And it's, well, there's nothing wrong with upsizing it into a larger container because, again, Stacy, the soil mass does matter as we get into the heat of summer.
5: Yeah, it makes a huge difference.
4: Well, this was fun.
5: Yes, it was.
4: Yeah.
5: Did you contain yourself?
4: A lot of ground to cover. Thanks, Stacy.
5: Thank you, Rick.
4: 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Have a great week.
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12: Iran rejects the latest U.S. peace plan. I'm Kathleen Maloney, Fox News. Iran calling the proposal a surrender and responding by making demands, including war reparations. It's not what the Trump administration was hoping for. President Trump reacting on Truth Social.
13: The president wrote, "I have just read the response from Iran's so-called representatives. I don't like it. Totally unacceptable. Thank you for your attention to this matter."
12: Fox's Alex Hogan. After more than a month away, the passengers of a cruise ship where a series of deadly hantavirus cases broke out are headed home. Fox's CB Cotton with the latest.
14: Global health leaders say some of the ship's passengers have already landed back in their home countries of Spain and France. We know a repatriation flight from the U.S. State Department is expected to arrive. So new video shows some of the first passengers stepping off the ship, all covered head to toe in protective gear. Small boats ferried the evacuees from the vessel to the shore, where Spanish authorities say an intense containment operation is in place to keep these passengers separated from the public. Around 150 people were still on board when the ship anchored this morning in Spain's Canary Islands. Spanish health officials said none were showing signs of the hantavirus, which are described as flu-like symptoms.
12: Health officials say the outbreak will not lead to another pandemic like the coronavirus. New York officials say the man accused of killing an elderly man by shoving him down a stairway at a subway station was released from a psychiatric evaluation just hours before the attack. Rommel Burke is charged with second-degree murder after surveillance video showed him shoving a 76-year-old man. Police sources say Burke had been arrested four times since February. Mayor Mamdani has called for an investigation into the hospital's handling of Burke's psychiatric evaluation. America's listening to Fox News.
15: 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For its first season, Fox News Books will present this special podcast brought to you by the author, Fox News senior medical analyst, Dr. Mark Siegel.